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0: our southern border should be like our front porch. 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
1: Something that you love that's not family or friends.
2: I love, and just say this because it's on my mind, the trans

the only way we can allow the rights of an embryo to trump the rights of a woman is if we believe a woman is not a full person. If that has been the default belief throughout most of human history. Being Christian and being pro-choice are absolutely consistent because Christianity is a feminist religion.

further. I want to acknowledge that our trans community needs abortion care too. Defending trans Texans is something we have to do every day. So when I use the word woman, it should not be understood as an exhaustive term, but rather as a lens through which to understand, examine, and interrogate

0: ever look at a map of the United States and you see the areas that vote red and the areas that vote blue, it's really surprising the first time you see it, because you will notice that the map is almost entirely red with like blue freckles. And those blue freckles are Boston, Philly, New York, D.C., Baltimore, Atlanta, Miami. Well, Miami less so. Miami, Cleveland, Detroit, Chicago, and especially in the South, and in the Midwest, working westward. You know, places like Arizona, where there'd just be a little dot for Phoenix, and then California has some patches of blue. And a lot of Republicans have left there. I mean, hard to believe. California is the state that launched their governor, Ronald Reagan, who at the time was the most conservative president and probably still the most truly traditionally conservative president of the modern era. But California, that had given the nation Nixon before that in the House and Senate, and then it would give us Reagan. Duke Majan was considered a candidate for national office before things fell apart there. Pete Wilson, who made his stand in 1982 with an immigration position, that when that position lost, you can track that moment as the end of California. California fell to foreign invasion. And it's dreadful to see what happened. It's hard to remember, because I wasn't old enough really to know, but I've read, and you see, California was a beacon. California was the most glorious place in the country and one of the most glorious places in the world. It was a showpiece for our nation. People wanted to come and visit. They wanted to live there. They wanted to set up business, and not just because that's where the movie stars were. The movie stars were there and were attracted there and stayed there for the movies and for the beaches and the mountains and the weather. Oh, it was glorious. There was such an exciting entrepreneurial spirit. And then, as often happens with many people, particularly artistic people, it turned on itself and they couldn't sustain it. New York, while it was always a city of violence and a city of crowding, had so much going for it. I loved the concept of New York as a child. From the Broadway musicals to the corporate chieftains, high finance, the culinary cornucopia of this feast around the world on every block. I mean, those were exciting things. But when you look at that map, you will notice that most of the country is red. And most of the country shares your values. Most of the people in every state, in almost every state, share your values. Now, it's important that you don't believe that. Because as long as you believe that the country has changed, that change is inevitable, and that you should be ashamed of your positions because they're the past and only the future is good, and holding on to anything from the past is a terrible, awful thing. It's a shameful, shameful act. It's hateful to its core. And so what you need to do is embrace the Islamification of the nation, the influx of illegal aliens, bringing their cultures, which are always good, even if they don't appear at first to be good. If they involve drunk driving, that's a good thing. It's part of their culture, because their culture is better because it's different. Sex with minors, women not being allowed to show their faces in public, women not being allowed to speak in public, women having to wear this just oppressive garb with two holes for their eyes, lest they be seen in public, even in 100 degrees. These are all wonderful, delightful things because they're foreign to us. And nothing is more American than being foreign. And you should all be ashamed, because these are great things that are making our country great. But I don't believe that, and neither do you, and that's okay. See? That's just it. That's okay. And we don't have to be told that the position of other people is the right position, and that what has been the case in this country is the wrong position, because what has been the case in this country is what built the country to be the country all these other people around the world wanted to come to. And when you change those procedures and personnel, you will no longer be the country that those people came to. And in time, you will not have all the glory that was once this nation. But I want to talk about, for a moment, I want to talk about something that I've talked a lot about. That is the U.S. Senate race from Texas with some new developments. And I want you to understand, it is for this reason. A, I'm close to it. But number two, if the left can take Texas, the country will fall.
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0: I received an email from a listener named Alan. I'm not going to give his last name because he may not want to be this to be attributed to him. He said, Czar, by the way, you too can send me an email, and I do read everyone. I don't respond to everyone. I can't possibly, so don't feel bad. You didn't waste your time. I did read it. I commit to you, I read everyone. I just can't respond to them all. I don't have the time. You can do that through our website, which is michaelberryshow.com. Michael Berry, MichaelBerry, michaelberryshow.com. You can also buy our merch there. You can also sign up for our daily email, which comes in the middle of the day. Kunda on our team puts it together. It's clips of the show. There's usually a silly, funny dad joke. There's a meme that's floating around that we thought was funny. There's some links to some articles that I've mentioned or that I've read and influenced my opinion on something or informed my opinion on something. So, and of course, you can say, it'll say send an email directly to Michael, and it is directly to me. That's michaelberryshow.com. So the email says, Czar, one of the local news stations interviewed the owner of a local family farm in the Klein area. The Klein area is north of Houston. And in fact, if you know who Lyle Lovett is, which you should, he's a Klein eventually. His family, originally, his family are Kleins. It's a wonderful community, by the way. One of the local news stations interviewed the owner of a local family farm in the Klein area, where he decried the high cost of diesel for his farm tractors and how that contributed to high vegetable costs. The gentleman then stated that he, quote, doesn't get involved in politics and lets people smarter than me. I let people smarter than me figure that out. I don't get involved in politics. I let people smarter than me figure that out. Alan writes, at first I thought he was just another one of those people who are not engaged in politics. But after further thought, I concluded that maybe he's right. There are smarter people than this. Don't include the name of the farm. Okay, so that's why we bleeped the farm. I didn't realize y'all knew that already. So his point is that if you are dumb enough to assume that you're going to leave the governance of this nation or your community to the people willing to run for office, then you're dumb enough to be as dumb as you think you are and that you shouldn't contribute to the process. Let me explain. I've been in elected office. I've sat around what we called the horseshoe, where our city council ran. It was a multi-billion dollar budget for the fourth largest city in the country. And I'm going to tell you, there were some perfectly fine people, but these aren't geniuses. And I don't just mean genius by IQ. These aren't geniuses by problem solving. There weren't CEO level intelligence. There weren't there wasn't entrepreneurial talent on loan to the Houston City Council. Perfectly nice people. These are people who are available, one of which because she was in a assisted living and was a community activist, and this was going to, $48,000 was a pay raise for her. I mean, they're different people who run for office for different reasons. But you ask the kind of person that you think should be in office because they're a problem solver, and they'd go, oh, Lord, I'd never do that. I'd never. It'd tear me apart. And that's sad, but it's real. But why? Why do people believe that they're too dumb to contribute to the political process? Is this a false sense of humility? Is that what it is? Because a lot of people think, well, I'll leave governing to the governors. But that is exactly the opposite of what the founders intended. This is a self-governing system. And if people don't engage in self-governance, then it's not the populace governing any longer. I would submit that anybody that could run a family farm is probably a whole lot smarter than the kind of community activists that run for office, that have never done anything before that. In fact, I have found in my life, having some in our family, that farmers, I think maybe Paul Harvey said it best.
1: And on the eighth day, God looked down on his planned paradise and said, I need a caretaker. So God made a farmer. God said, I need somebody willing to get up before dawn, milk cows, work all day in the fields, milk cows again, eat supper, then go to town and stay past midnight at a meeting of the school board. So God made a farmer. God said, I need somebody willing to sit up all night with a newborn colt and watch it die, then dry his eyes and say, maybe next year. I need somebody who can shape an axe handle from a persimmon sprout, shoe a horse with a hunk of car tire, who can make harness out of hay, wire, feed sacks, and shoe scraps, who planting time and harvest season will finish his 40-hour week by Tuesday noon and then painting from tractor back put in another 72 hours. So God made a farmer. God said, I need somebody strong enough to clear trees and heave bales, yet gentle enough to yean lambs and wean pigs and tend to pink-combed pullets, who will stop his mower for an hour to splint the broken leg of a meadowlark. So God made a farmer. It had to be somebody who'd plow deep and straight and not cut corners, somebody to seed, weed, feed, breed, and rake, and disc, and plow, and plant, and tie the fleece, and strain the milk. Somebody who'd bale a family together with the soft, strong bonds of sharing. Who would laugh and then sigh and then reply with smiling eyes when his son says that he wants to spend his life doing what Dad does.

think I have a relatively diverse set of friends. Now, it's the deep end is people who share my values and vote the way I do. The shallow end

0: be people who maybe vote Democrat, but I still find them to be interesting. And I will tell you that across the board, if we're having dinner, we're texting back and forth, we're at an event together, even the Democrats among them will make fun of the stupid parts of their party. Because, and if you're not willing to do that, then I can't, you know, you're in a cult. But there is a difference between Democrats who are in a cult. And you can, as I say this, you can kind of put people into different categories that you know. You can assign them. I'll try to give you a new vocabulary for this, a new language for this. So first you have the people that are in a tribe. All right, that's Jews and blacks. And so they've been raised, 3/4 of Jews vote Democrat. These are old numbers. I haven't checked these numbers in a long time, but it used to be 3/4 of Jews vote black, vote Democrat. In fact, it's probably less than that now because the Democrat Party has become anti-Jew and is increasingly being dominated by a group of people that, in the name of the Palestinians, is actually Jew-hating. Now, you can think that our government is spending too many resources on the Israeli government or doing Israel's bidding. You can think that without being anti-Jewish and anti-Israel. And yet it's very important to people to cloud that. If you don't want Israel, if you don't want Netanyahu to be telling us what wars we'll fight and where we'll drop bombs and war, then you hate Jews and you hate Israel. Well, that's just stupid. It's stupid, but it's very powerful. And I believe they did that to Tucker Carlson. And it's hard to imagine today, given some of his opinions. But I believe that they did that to Tucker Carlson and threatened him to such an extent that they drove him to the other side. I do believe that. It happens. So there is that one belief that if you're not for this, then you're an anti-Jew, horrible person. Well, that's not true. It is also the case that if you believe that Hamas and Hezbollah and the Islamification of some of these organizations is a bad thing, that somehow now you hate Muslims, I think a lot of prominent Muslims hate Christians, and I know they hate Jews, so why can't everybody hate? I mean, either it's bad to hate or it's not. But why are we trying to control what people think? Why is it authentic and legitimate to dislike Christians and Jews if you're a Muslim? And I'll tell you why. The theory goes, well, those poor people, they've been poor for so long. They've been powerless for so long. I mean, Mamdani, the mayor of New York, said this. He said, well, you have to understand 9/11 is just a rage. You know, people get hurt, they hurt others. Was that him or Abdul El-Sayed? One of them said that. They said, you know, people get hurt, they hurt others. Maybe it was El-Sayed. Oh, okay. So that's the answer? This group of people's been hurt, and so now they attacked America? Okay, fine. Well, then does that mean we should remove everybody who's been hurt because they're going to hurt us in the future? This logic doesn't stand. This is not American logic. This is not the Republic's logic. So the first group of people you have is people who are tribal in nature. This is Jewish and black, largely. They've tried to make gays fit into that, but it hasn't worked. It hasn't worked as well as they would like. Although you wouldn't know it, they'd have you believe every gay person is a Democrat. So you have the tribal folks who were raised Democrat, and their parents were Democrat, their grandparents were Democrat, and it's really all they know. They don't even know why they're Democrats. They just know they're Democrats. They might not go to conventions, they might not brag about it, but they vote Democrat. Whatever you tell them about a Democrat, they won't listen. Because your guys are just as bad. And there is a certain amount of messaging and propaganda designed to keep those people who are relatively low information voters, but voters nonetheless, to keep those people under wraps so that they don't start free thinking for themselves. Because when that happens, it's very dangerous. So those people are, they're tribally, so you got three quarters of Jews, at least it used to be. I should check the number. And you got about, you've had historically about 90% of blacks. It's hard to get 90% of any American group to vote one way. You can't get 90% of Americans to agree the sky's blue. So to pull that off is a very hard thing to do. And it requires a lot of effort. That's why such a large percentage of our public discussion in this country is the absolute nonsense of race talk. It's why we engage in so much of it, to try to counter it. But race talk and worrying about what 13% of the people have supposedly gone through and what they're thinking and how we solve their problems. There's no other 13% of the population that gets so much attention and so much of a distraction from what is good for our country and the people who all live here. You'd think we were a majority black nation. And it's because that has become the unifying issue of the Democrat Party. So you got to keep the blacks in the tribal community. You got to keep the Jews in the tribal community. And that is fraying right now. And that is scaring the Democrat establishment, because they cannot replace the influence of this small but mighty community with the Muslim group. So Abdul El-Sayed becomes a real problem. So they have to call the Jews in and go, hey, he's not really that bad. Come on, you don't want the Republicans to win, do you? That's a call to the tribal nature of all this. Come on, I mean, yeah, you know, look, El-Sayed, he's out there. We're a big tent, remember? We got to have some people in here who want to kill you, okay? We have to have some people in here who think 9/11 was a good thing. We have to have some people in here who think that you're the devil and they'd like to destroy you. We got to have them in here too, okay? Big tent. Okay, because remember, our unifying feature, this is tribal, big tent, our unifying feature is the other side is awful. That's the tribal appeal of the Democrat Party. And that's what keeps the majority of their people there. But then there is the cult. The cult are the true believers. This is the white liberals, particularly the white liberal women. These are the administrators, the HR directors, the women who wear the pink pea hats when Trump was president. These are the vicious, this is the two lesbians, the one that got shot in Minneapolis. These are the angry, bitter, vicious. These are the people who wanted Lindsey Clancy. They want a parade for Lindsey Clancy. These are those types of people. And they're by far the most dangerous, because they're a cult. There's no hoping to pry them loose from their tribe. They are in a cult, and you cannot talk any sense to them.
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0: So the reason I explained the tribal and for a smaller set, but the really vocal set, cult-like following the Democrats have, it tells you a lot about success where they have success. It tells you why you can't go into Minneapolis and defeat them there. It tells you why you can't win in Baltimore or Detroit or Chicago. You've got, I think it's 1,300 murders in Chicago this year alone. And what are we in, September? And Brandon Johnson is running for re-election, and his re-election announcement, he does a dance. Okay, so what are we doing here? Is this, we're doing a dance, and you've got 1,300 people murdered in the city, and somehow you blame it on white people. The tribal nature of the Democrat connection to blacks, or more importantly, the black connection to the Democrat Party, the tribal nature gets to a sense of us versus them. That's very important. it's important that black people feel disconnected from mainstream America. And this is reinforced constantly. I could go through some various moments that you would recognize. The one that pops to mind is in 2012, then Vice President Joe Biden says that if Mitt Romney wins, he is going to put you back in chains. Well, it was a black audience. So he's reminding the black people that here we are, 2013, but at any moment, you could lose your Christian name and be Kunta Kinte, somebody's slave. You could be traded on the block. You could just be, yo, yeah, go ahead.
12: Look at what they value and look at their budget and what they're proposing. Romney wants to let he said in the first 100 days, he's going to let the big banks once again write their own rules. Unchain Wall Street. They're going to put you all back in chains.
0: I don't think that was in the script. I think he needed a connection that was deeper than Wall Street is awful. Probably a paid staffer in the back that said, boo, you know, Wall Street's out of control. Your average black person or white person, for that matter, when you say, you know, Wall Street's run amok. They've really, Glass-Steagall has been the end of America. The long-term investment into leverage buyouts has destroyed. People don't. They have a general sense that Wall Street's evil. Okay. But you're not going to get the deep, visceral reaction you are when you talk about, to a black audience particularly, when you talk about he's going to put you into chains, he's going to put you in slavery. Now, that came off, if you notice at the end, very naturally. That is from a career since 1972 when he was, I think, 27 years old, running for county office and then the U.S. Senate. He has been talking to blacks as if they are stupid and easily manipulatable in this manner for, at that point, 40 years and now 50 years. These are throwdown lines. These are, you poor, stupid, violent people, those Republicans are going to take advantage of you. And there will always be people who will buy into that. They need this. They need the great protector against the evil white man. And Joe Biden has learned these little tricks. You know, you throw these phrases out there. It's not aspirational. To his credit, JFK didn't use this kind of language. But this is the Democrat Party that sits in a room and looks at the votes and says, we got to lock up the blacks. How do we lock up the blacks? We need policies and personnel that keep them in a state of addiction, welfare, prison, cop hating. That's why George Floyd was so important to 2020. If George Floyd hadn't happened, that was Breonna, whatever her name was, there were more out there. There needed to be something to fire up black people. And, you know, I'm not opposed to trying to fire up a group at election time. I'm not opposed to that. That's part of the process. The part that breaks my heart, and really it does, it breaks my heart. The part that breaks my heart is how many people get hurt in this process that don't even realize it's a game to other people. They think their emotions are authentic, but they're not. It's Pavlov's dog. And the button's been pushed and they salivate and they don't even know why. And that's no way to live your life. That somebody multiple states away can do things and say things to not just cause you to vote their way. Okay, fine. The election comes and goes. To cause you to hate your neighbor. To hate your friend that you went to school with because deep down he's probably a white devil. And by the way, this is being told to you by a white devil who is really a white devil in the sense that Malcolm X said, The white liberal is a white devil, is a devil. He's the white man to be careful of, because he's the one who will lie to you and cheat you. He is the one who will manipulate you into doing what he wants you to do. You know, most black people are told and taught from an early age to go around thinking white people hate them. And I've said this before, and somehow black people take this as an insult. But it's not. White people don't care about you. That should be reassuring. If I thought there was a group of people who hate me all day, every day, and they sit and plot my demise, I might go, huh, I need to know what they're up to so I can counter their efforts. But if you told me, those people don't care about you, they don't even think about you, I would be relieved. Oh, okay. So there's no longer a sniper with his rifle trained on my head all day trying to figure out a way to destroy me? Uh-uh. Oh, well, that's a relief. But blacks have not learned this. And it's really unfortunate, because racial politics comprise the vast majority of American politics. Your inner cities have now become, once you hit a critical mass of about 30% black, you don't have to go quite that high, but 30% black gets you there, you're going to have a black mayor for the rest of eternity. And that black mayor is not going to be elected on the basis of his willingness to solve problems, attract businesses into the community, improve the services of road, water, public safety. If the city runs the schools, which sometimes they do, good schools. No, it's going to be quite the opposite. You're going to, as bad as things get, he's going to keep telling you how bad things are, and you have to elect him while he's, you know, in the case of Kwame Kilpatrick in Detroit, you know, his dad's, you know, doing contracts as a lobbyist, or you know, you got the mayor of Baltimore requiring people to buy her book using, you know, funds. But and you just have Ray Nagin in New Orleans, and you have this horrible, horrible corruption, Stacey Abrams. And as a result, the people's lives just get worse and worse and worse. And the rest of the country is suffering because the Democrats are playing this game. But nobody is suffering like black people because of it. And that's sad.
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34: I, of course, looking back at some of these old statements from years ago, would maybe word them differently or communicate them differently, but the values that I hold are still the same.
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0: Our southern border should be like our front porch. 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
1: Something that you love that's not family or friends.
2: I love, and just say this because it's on my mind, the trans.

The only way we can allow the rights of an embryo to trump the rights of a woman is if we believe a woman is not a full person. But that has been the default belief throughout most of human history. Being Christian and being pro-choice are absolutely consistent because Christianity is a feminist religion.

0: a lady named Kristen Lindquist. She covers news for a Fox affiliate. And, you know, these cases, when I talk about cases in somewhere America, it's because it's a fact pattern that is anywhere America, and in a sense, everywhere America, because these patterns continue. Story she's following involves a home where officers had been before, twice, asking to search. They were searching for a missing 16-year-old girl, and they were at the home of one of her teachers. I wouldn't say this is every parent's worst nightmare, but it's the sort of thing that we think about. Give this a listen.
1: For 263 days, the family of this missing teen watched. Seasons changed, and their daughter never came home. Now, tonight, we are choosing not to name the teen for her privacy. But after months of countless searching, they finally got the answer they'd been waiting for. The teenager was found alive, and police found her inside a home that they had been to.
2: I would literally lose every piece of me if that was one of my girls.
3: Danielle Flint had been watching the house two doors down for months. Facebook posts suggested a missing 16-year-old girl could be inside. Flint says she would look towards the property, hoping to catch a glimpse of her.
2: They had thought that she was with him, so I've kind of like tried to peek around and everything when I'm inside or I'm out in the backyard, but I've never seen her.
3: 9 months after the teen disappeared, Springfield police would find her there, inside the home of Joe Binkley, her former high school science teacher. On December 2nd, 2025, she ran away from Huckleberry House in Columbus. Her mother told Columbus police the teen was from Springfield and knew nothing of the Columbus area. Months passed with no sign of her as her family and police searched.
2: For 9 months, not being able to find your baby. Is she dead? Is she alive? Is she okay? I could not imagine.
3: On August 21st, Springfield police went to Binkley's home on West North Street. That's where they found the teen. But court records show August 21st wasn't the first time police had come to Binkley's door. Officers had been to his home twice before, asking to search for the missing girl. The records also say Binkley knew the 16-year-old had been reported missing. Binkley has been charged with interference with custody and is out on bond. According to Binkley's personnel file, he was placed on administrative leave in November 2024 after the school district became aware of concerns about his professional interactions with students. The district says those allegations were unsubstantiated. Binkley was placed on administrative leave again in January 2025 and fired the following month for violating district policy regarding the use of technology. The district tells me it was never made aware of the allegations involving this specific teenager until after Binkley was no longer employed by the district. Former Franklin County Prosecutor Ron O'Brien says as this case moves to a grand jury, the investigation may not end with the current charge. He says what detectives find on Binkley's and the teenager's phones and what the teen says happened during the months she was gone could be important in determining whether there's evidence to support additional charges.
4: Generally, that's what's underlying the interference with custody in the first place. And often you really need the cooperation of the minor to do that. And sometimes they're willing to provide that information and other times not.
1: Binkley's next date in court is September 28th. The case is expected to go before a grand jury. On your side, I'm Kirsten Lindquist, Fox 28 News.
0: Every single person involved in this case should be ashamed of themselves. Every fellow teacher who knew this creep was up to this kind of craziness. Every one of them who sat idly by. Because I don't want to do anything. I hope someone else does it, you chicken. I hope it happens to you. I hope you suffer what another family had to suffer because you were unwilling to be brave. I do. I genuinely do. How about the number of, so you've got the teachers, administrators who knew this was going on. How many law enforcement had been made aware but refused to go the extra mile when this girl's missing the whole time? Well, I don't know if would you do that for your own? what would you do for your own loved one? Do that now. Do that for another family. If you're wearing a badge, you have an obligation. If you're scared of George Floyd, give up the badge. If you're a teacher and you're afraid to protect children, before you teach them, protect them. And if you're afraid to do that because the liberal, then get out. You don't belong there. That's what we do if we put a soldier in the field with a gun and he turns and deserts during the battle. The expectation is you're in a position with authority, with a conscience. And if you don't do it, there's no one to do it. If it is to be, it's up to me. Every single one of us needs to grow a pair and stand up and protect our country and stop hiding behind, well, I don't want to get sued. I'm afraid I might get sued. I don't want to get in trouble. I don't want to make somebody angry. This is how evil persists because of people like you. You would expect someone to stand up for you, right? Well, then stand up for somebody else at that point.
5: We're going to be changing the name of the Gulf of Mexico to the Gulf of
6: Mr. Michael Berry,
5: which has a beautiful ring.
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0: That's Jeannie C. Riley. This was her breakout hit. She preceded Dolly in stardom. And this song is 2 years before I was born, so everything I'm going by is interviews that I've seen and articles that I've read. But then again, I never met FDR or JFK, and I feel quite comfortable talking about that as well. It was written by Tom T. Hall, who's one of the great storyteller artists. He recorded most of his stuff, but other people recorded his stuff as well. And he's not a great vocalist. Nobody would argue that he is, but he's a wonderful storyteller in the homespun story, the song as a story. And I really, really enjoy that. The Road Goes On Forever by Robert Earl Keane, which of course the Highwaymen picked up. It's just, it's a real story from start to finish. And there's an art to that. Somebody who can engage in that craft, it's a beautiful thing. I always try to tell you when I remember who the writer was of a song. Knowing good and well, usually you're not going to know that writer's name, but I feel like they deserve their due. We understand that William Shakespeare was a great writer in the English language, if not the greatest. Or Marlowe, or Keats, or Shaw, Tennyson. We understand that they're Oscar Wilde, that they're great writers, and we love their, or if you want the more modern, Hemingway, Hunter S. Thompson, Faulkner, Robert Penn Warren. But can you name a poet today? Isn't it odd to you that we have great poets throughout history going back 1,000 years? But not today. And then because we want to seem cultural, that's a culture. We bring someone in and we bring them to the White House and the Kennedy Center and we say, oh, this is a great poet. And then that person, usually a lesbian, gets up and reads. And what they read has no appeal to me, and I would argue probably anybody else. It is always an angst-ridden, long-suffering, I'm strong, I'm the proud victim, survivor. And that's what we call now poetry. And it always has this kind of slam poetry approach to it, where it's almost shout-spoken. And at the end, nobody knows what it meant. They can just tell this person's real pissed off because they didn't like boys and their mama wanted a daughter and they didn't come up, they didn't measure up. And that's not poetry. That doesn't appeal to me. That doesn't appeal to me at all. Give me stopping by woods on a snowy evening. Now that's beautiful. Two roads diverged in a wood and I took the one less traveled by and that has made all the difference. Man, that's good stuff right there. That's, wow. There's poems that you think about, lines that you think about from poetry. Why don't we think about that today? Did we just all of a sudden lose the ability to nurture a person who could put, no. We don't realize that songwriters today are the poets of our time. And I would argue they have more influence today than they did going back to Shakespeare and Milton and Chaucer. They have more influence today because today, at a minimum, some guy takes that song, or in some cases, the guy writes the song and also sings it. But usually if it's a big hit, he gives it to someone else who can sing, who's just a vocalist, a George Strait, who doesn't write songs, just... His ability to take that poetry and make it. And that is a glorious, beautiful, wonderful thing. I don't know that that's the most important thing you need to hear today, but I've been wanting to say that for a while. So it was on this day in 1968 that Jeannie C. Riley hits number one with Harper Valley PTA, a story that appeals to the small town left out person. You know, it's a woman. She's not married and oh, she must be a terrible person because she's a single mom. And turns out everybody on the school board's a hypocrite and she calls them out for it. We had her on the show a little while back And this isn't so much about the song. It's about the fact that she realized her life, she used the celebrity she achieved from that song to engage in a life of ministry. And I think every single person could learn. What are you using your power, your superpowers for, to save someone else? Listen to this. We decided to play some of your gospel music rather than Harper Valley PTA because based on our conversation yesterday, I can tell that your ministry, your personal life, your walk, your testimony is way more important to you than winning Grammys and awards as a secular artist.
1: Well, you definitely know me. I have been in an intercessory prayer ministry for several years.
0: You told me yesterday that the number of requests you get to do what you do, it sounded like you said you know more people now than you ever did. You sound very content.
1: I
0: know who you are and what you're doing.
1: That's right. You know, it was intended to begin with that I be who and what I am today. It took several decades down the road after Harper Valley for me to shape up into it. But I never was intended to be the focus of attention of the star. When I ceased to make it about myself and to focus on others, I realized I had a gift of encouragement.
0: Mm-hmm.
1: And I used to actually have this passionate desire to be a promoter, you know, to give wings to talents that I didn't think had gotten their just deserts yet.
0: Mm.
1: But, Harper Valley was, it was the catalyst.
0: Well, and it gave you a platform to be able to do what God puts you on this earth for. I don't think these things.
1: Exactly, a platform of identity.
0: Sort of.
1: You
0: how,
1: know, on Facebook.
0: Yeah, go ahead.
1: When I read a prayer request on Facebook that touches my heart, I will go to the privacy of Messenger, and I will tell the people, I'm praying for your prayer need, but knowing that there's strength in numbers, if you would like for me to pray with you, here's my number. And people, if I put my sister's name, Helen Scott, they might think, is she going to pray blessings on me or curses? I don't know this woman. But with my name, it sparks a memory. That's that Harper Valley woman.
0: Right.
1: She's a legitimate person. I let her pray, and they call.
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8: This case of a mother who murdered her three children. It should be an open and closed case, right? Mother murdered her three kids. Okay. But no. We are such an advanced progressive society that she might not have been, as my grandmother would say, at herself. My grandmother would say of my uncle, if he'd gotten so drunk that he'd done something stupid like wrecked their truck, that he wasn't at himself. You weren't at yourself. He wasn't at himself. And so that meant it was okay because he was drunk or, well, we are such an advanced society that we have decided that we're really progressive. So if A murders B, we have decided that, well, maybe A was having a bad day. Maybe A was having a hormonal issue. Okay, let's pretend for a moment.

0: that we subscribe to such notions. Is she the first person to do this? How many women murder their children per year? Is this a common phenomenon? If so, do we need to study this? This going on? Because if this happened all the time, I don't think it would be getting all this attention, do you? I don't know anybody whose wife had a baby and then she murdered the kids. I mean, I don't know them personally. There's a couple of cases. The reason this makes the news, it goes back to the old journalism canard. Dog bites man, doesn't make the news. Man bites dog, that makes the news. This is such a creepy story because a mother's love for her child is the deepest love on this earth. We all know that. So for her to defy that, betray that, and murder her child, there's some interest in this. And then women behaving badly becomes an issue where you get all these leftist women. This is what the feminazis have led to. Jumping up and defending her. Why? Why, she's some sort of hero. Well, because in some way their lives will be better if they have the ability to murder their kids. Somehow this has become a women versus the rest of us issue. It's really creepy. It's savage. It's monstrous. And these people, this is what white liberalism has done. And by the way, you get these angry white liberal women who've now taught your kids in school. They've influenced the media or delivered the news. They have in many different ways taken on roles in your child's life that are important, from elementary school teacher to university professor. And they have changed the way some women look at themselves and the rest of the world. And I'll tell you this. This is why there are a lot of Sex in the City women out there. This is why there are women who are 40 years old and never been married. And they've slept with a lot of men. They've drank a lot of booze. They've gone to a lot of concerts. They've been out at happy hour many times. They've had a lot of drinks bought for them. They've been taken on some trips. They've been, as the equestrian world, would say, they've been rode hard and put up wet. And yet they're miserable. They've focused on their career. There are two types of these. They focused on their career and they woke up one day and realized, I can't have kids and I wish I could. I'd like to have a man. I'd like to share my life. I never believed that would be the case, but you don't think we're kind of wired toward that? You thought we were wired? You thought throughout history we were wired to just go out and party all the time? Work and party? You wanted to be a man until you didn't. Now it's too late. You needed to show everybody that you were as capable as any man. Whoever doubted it? Nobody that matters, really. And now you don't care about the approval of people, whether you're professionally any good at yourself, because you're an assistant district attorney or you're a corporate executive, and you realize that's not as fulfilling as you'd hoped it would be after you do it for a while. Or the flip side of that is the girl who gets all the work done, and by the way, maybe works out and does all the things necessary to be the pretty woman Instagram influencer, and she wakes up at 40 and realizes there are women who are married who she thinks are very boring, and they have kids at home, and they feel a complete love. Now, maybe they got a little belly. Maybe they've got some flab, some cottage cheese on their thighs. Maybe they're not so hot that they can take selfies before dinner tonight. Maybe they don't hand their husband their purse and their camera and say, get me on the right angle and put the right filter. Because they don't want to be photographed because they're not thin the way they'd like to be, but they're complete. They have a loving husband and kids at home, and influencer girls going home alone again. But then again, she can just go to Instagram or TikTok and see what all the people said about that great picture of her at the bar. And so that's what's happened. And these women, they couldn't be in a relationship if they wanted to. They don't know what a relationship means. And it also means that men have had to learn to react to that. So men don't get emotionally invested in these cases because she'll make a fool out of you because she ain't in this for the long haul. So men learn in reaction to this. They change the defense. They put in a new package and they change the whole defensive scheme for how you deal with women like this. And now you've got young people that are unmarriable. They'll never have a family. And it makes them angry and bitter and unhappy and resentful of other people. It's crazy, right? And Lindsey Clancy is playing out amidst all this drama. So now they're going after the juror, a person who did jury duty, did nothing wrong, just served on the jury. Now this crazed lady in Boston is going after this person. And this is wrong. This is how you end up with good people not serving on juries. NBC Boston with the story.
1: We've repeatedly tried to contact the juror at the home where his landlord is currently trying to evict him. We're not revealing his identity because he hasn't chosen to speak publicly and because the juror list is currently impounded. But we wanted to share the details we learned that experts say should have raised red flags about how he filled out his juror questionnaire.
2: Okay, sir, do you have any issue complying with the order that you stay away from and have no contact directly or indirectly with the alleged victim in this case, and also that you not abuse this person?
3: You're listening to audio the NBC 10 investigators obtained from Brockton District Court in September 2021. That's when the holdout juror in the Lindsey Clancy case faced a criminal charge for assaulting his wife. According to this police report, the juror's 13-year-old nephew called 911 after seeing his uncle grab his wife by the throat and throw her into a dresser. The report says the juror's mom repeatedly screamed, "You're evil," as police arrested him. Court records show the couple divorced after the incident, and the criminal charge was eventually dismissed. The ex-wife told me this week she didn't want to testify in the case because she was worried about losing custody of her daughter. Last year, that same teenage nephew took out this restraining order after he says the juror pushed him to the ground and repeatedly punched him in the face. The teen wrote that his uncle then said, "You ruined my life for calling the police," and added, "You've had this coming your way for a long time."
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0: This is a sports story, not a political story. But it just happens to be in the world of sports. Happens to be something I'm interested in. It could have happened anywhere else. And I want you to put yourself into this story. You might be both people in this story. You might be one or the other. And if you're not one or the other, ask yourself why you're not at least one of these people. Steve Sarkisian is the head coach at the University of Texas. They had a big win over Ohio State, comeback win, amazing wins, incredible. But Steve Sarkisian had hit rock bottom. He had gone from being the coach of USC, which was a big deal, to being fired, going through. I mean, you got to hit rock bottom to be ready to go through recovery. And he did. And he'd come out of it, right? I did the right things. I'm ready, you know. What's Going On was written by Ed Townsend, and it was about coming out of rehab. It was not meant to be, Let's Get It On. Let's Get It On was not meant to be a sex reference. It was meant to be, and he was frustrated that Marvin made it sound more sexual, but I don't know that Marvin Gaye could help it. It was meant to be about let's get back to living, because Ed had come out of prison. And he, you know, look, I lost some time. Let's get it on, man. Let's go. Let's do this. Let's be what we should be in life. And so here's Steve Sarkisian. He's come out of out of recovery, not prison. He didn't commit a crime, to my knowledge. And he's hit rock bottom, but he's taking care of himself, and he's ready to get back, and he wants to coach. He was once the coach at USC. He's got to be pretty good at it. And he couldn't get an interview to coach or for a television job. He was on something called The Pivot, talking about the bottom of it for him, the rock bottom. And then he got to the part about what he did next. And I want you to hear yourself in the role of Sarkisian. When you were hungry, who fed you? When you were cold, who clothed you? When you needed help, obviously your parents, that's an obvious role. Be thankful for that. But when you were coming out of school, when you were coming out of jail, when you were coming out of the military, was there somebody who took a chance on you? Have you ever stopped and told them, thank you? You didn't have to do that. You could have passed me over, but you believed in me. Look at me today. Have you ever been that person for someone else? That when they were at their lowest, when they were least desirable, you saw something and said, I am going to help you succeed. Because when you help another person succeed, you succeed. I tell people all the time, comedians, musicians, business owners, I am going to hog the credit for your success. I'm going to help you get successful because I am going to own your success. That's how I look at that. I am going to be so invested in you, not financially, but emotionally and professionally, that it's going to be a success of mine. And unless you're willing to do that, you're not helping another person. Anyway, this is what Sarkisian said. Josh Chambers is who tweeted this. But this is my call on you to be thankful for who helped you and to help other people, bring them up.
13: In 2015, as I came out of that and had gotten fired at USC, gone to recovery, started working on me personally, and then coming out of that, not being able to get a job, somewhere in there, somebody's got to extend an olive branch to you. Mm-hmm. And in 2016, I was ready to go do TV. I couldn't get an interview for a job. And Nick Saban saved my career. Wow. And he offered me an analyst job. And I was willing to do it for free. But he said, I got to pay you $30,000 so you can get benefits. And I said, okay, I'll do that. I'm forever indebted to him because at that time, you know, somebody in life has got to give all of us a second chance, right? And it totally changed my perspective. It changed my perspective on how I coach, how I deal with our players, because everybody's going through stuff, right? Everybody's got stuff. Whatever that your stuff is, you just try to get through it. And if I can be that guy that can extend that olive branch to our players as we go through this journey, I always lean back to that time because here's the greatest coach of all time in our era, right? And for whatever reason, he saw something in me to give me a chance, to give me a shot. From there, he actually makes me the offensive coordinator for the national championship game against Clemson. And I was an analyst. I wasn't even a coach. I call that game. It was an amazing game. Jalen Hurts scrambles and scores. Deshaun Watson goes down, wins the game. Coming out of that game, Dan Quinn offers me the offensive coordinator job at the Atlanta Falcons. And I'm thinking, Kyle Shanahan just goes to the 49ers. I'm going to go to the Atlanta Falcons, and I go do it for 2 years. For whatever reason, that didn't work, you know, and I was like, okay, I figured out, and I realized again, I'm a pretty good coach. I was going to stay in the NFL. That was the plan, and I'd actually verbally accepted a job to be an offensive coordinator of the NFL, and guess who called me again? Nick Saban called again.
18: When Nick calls, man, whether you're a player or a coach, it's tough to say no.
13: I called the woman in my life at that time, who now is my wife, L'Oreal. And I said, she didn't want me to leave Alabama the first time. And I said, why did you not want me to leave? And she reminded me that he gave me that chance and that I owed him. I went back. And I went back for that very reason. Like, I had unfinished business with this man that we didn't accomplish what we set out to do. And 2 years later, we go win a national championship, an amazing run. I had turned down some jobs along the way, and Texas called. And it was like, okay, this is the one. This is the one you're supposed to go take. Because you never know if you're going to get another one. So the one you get, you hope that it's one that you can go achieve greatness and win a championship and build your own legacy. And here we are, man.
0: Democrats used to deny that they were giving illegal aliens Medicaid and all this. They used to deny all the cash of yours they were giving to them. But now it's just raw. It's out there. They say it. So they're basically suing to keep importing welfare recipients into the United States. Don't we have enough already? A coalition of 22 blue states and the District of Columbia are suing the Trump administration over common sense policies that would make it harder for immigrants to obtain green cards if they rely on public benefits. Hey, look, if you come here and can't support yourself, that's what we've always said, then you can't become a citizen. We don't need to add someone else we need to support. We need to take care of our people first. Make America great again. Our people first. Well, I'll give you the clip. Ramon, it's going to be clip number 7 from KRON-TV.
19: Monday, Attorney General Rob Bonta announced that California is joining a multi-state lawsuit aimed at stopping the Department of Homeland Security from enacting a new rule known as a public charge rule that would make it harder for immigrants to gain U.S. citizenship or green cards if they rely on government programs such as Medicaid or food stamps. Under the current rules, immigrants can access benefits for a short period of time, but if the proposed changes take effect, even temporary access could carry a penalty.
20: Let's be clear about what this really is. It is a cruel policy designed to force immigrant families to forego health care and food assistance programs out of fear that using them could jeopardize their immigration status. And as with all the cases that we bring, the point we want to make is it is unlawful. The Trump administration cannot take this unlawful action.
19: Bonta says that the federal government attempted a similar rule change during the first Trump administration. That effort was stopped by the courts, and Bonta says he feels confident they can achieve a similar result.
21: Ladies and gentlemen, Elvis has left the building. Thank you and good night.
0: The IRS won't call or email. They'll send you a letter. And that letter will be in a funny font. It's the font the IRS has used forever. 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
15: Great radio stations all over, along with Sam and Polo. It is the Joe Pags Show. Thanks, I appreciate you stopping by. There's a lot going on, there's a lot to get to. We'll get into the media ban, the alleged media ban. It's not a ban, but CNN, MS Now, and Politico kicked off the White House grounds. And they had no right to be there anyway. They had a privilege to be there. If they handled the privilege correctly, we've got Vice President J.D. Vance to talk about that. Also sound bites from President Trump about that. Later it'll be Cray News with Kay on a Monday where we break down the so-called media ban. Other media groups are joining forces and saying, we're not going to cover the pool reporting into the White House anymore. That's stupid. Of course they are. Of course they are. I mean, there are all sorts of videos of Trump today in New York. Videos of J.D. Vance. And so the media is still covering. There's still plenty of media there. But the allegation that you have a right to be at the White House because you're CNN, MS Now, or Politico is stupid. Just kind of dumb. Not too far from where we're based. We're based in San Antonio in Austin, I guess North Austin. There was a man who was shot by ICE. ICE is Immigration and Customs Enforcement. The man was shot by ICE. You've got people like Greg Kassar, who is a U.S. representative. After he only cares about Hispanics, and generally he cares a lot about those who are here illegally. Same thing with Joaquin Castro. They're both sort of the same ilk. Now keep in mind, I'm Italian ethnically. I would not support somebody just blindly because they're Italian. I just wouldn't do that. I would do that. I mean, if we're talking about recipes and whose grandmother made better spaghetti, we can do that. But the idea that you have to somehow, because you're an Hispanic person, you somehow have to support anybody who's here illegally is just dumb. And it's not the way most Latinos or Hispanics believe. They don't think that way. But these two think that they do. So the story goes, if you watch the main media, the legacy media, the left media, the story goes, DoorDash, he said, driver. Again, DoorDash driver shot by ICE. Bullets on his back in critical or serious but stable condition. Nobody says in these headlines that he's here illegally. Well, he is. He's here illegally from Venezuela. He's been adjudicated and he's got a final order of deportation. That doesn't mean that ICE gets to pull up and shoot him, but nobody knows the details of what happened there. We'll find them out hopefully sooner than later, but the jump to conclusion crowd, like Greg Kassar, like Joaquin Castro, will just make sure they make it cloudy enough so that you don't really know the story. Like, here's the headline from the AP. Man shot by ICE officer is detained in Texas with a bullet still in his back, attorney says. Sam, does that tell you the guy's status, whether he was here legally or not?
7: Not at all.
15: I mean, this is the news of record, the Associated Press. All right, let's not go with the Associated Press. Let's go with the theweek.com. ICE shoots, wounds, migrant DoorDash driver in Austin. The man is reportedly in serious but stable condition. Does that say his legal status in this country? Why is ICE involved? Why did ICE pull over this innocent DoorDash driver and shoot him in the back? I mean, that's what you would have to take from that. One of our local, you know, news outlets, so-called news outlets, KSAT, their headline on this is politicians and advocates gathered Monday today to urge U.S. Immigration and Customs Enforcement, ICE, to release a Venezuelan father who was shot by an ICE officer in Austin over the weekend. Nothing about that says the guy was here illegally. Take those three so-called news outlets. Put them together, and you're working your face off to support your family. You're at school all day. You're busy all day. And then you go to your online source, and that's what you're getting from those three. That's just three of the many that forgot to mention why ICE was in contact with the guy. Now, I'm going to read a couple, at least a bit of these stories, just to see if they say it anywhere. But keep in mind, people who are scrolling, what do they see? The headline. You're scrolling right along. You're just seeing the headline. Man, a DoorDash father. Wow, Venezuelan father. Wow, man out there making a living for his family doing DoorDash. Shot by ICE as if they just said, oh, look at him. Better shoot that guy. Looks like he might be here illegally. Actually, people like Greg Kassar and Joaquin Castro would have you believe, well, they looked Hispanic. That's why they shot him. That's what they would like for you to believe. Let me read a little bit of these stories just to give you even more context. How long will it take? Let's play a little game. How long will it take for the legacy media to say the guy was here illegally? Man shot by ICE officer is detained in Texas with a bullet still in his back, attorney says, according to the AP. Written by two people because one person couldn't have written his garbage. A Venezuelan man shot by U.S. Immigration and Customs Enforcement officer was in custody Monday today at an ICE detention center in Texas after he was released from a hospital with a bullet still lodged in his back, the man's attorney said. Still no mention of the fact that he's here illegally. None. Speaking by phone during a news conference, Wilbur Rafael Garces Perez said doctors didn't remove the bullet because it's near his spine. He said ICE pressed for him to be released quickly from the hospital so it could move him to a detention center. He said he'd received no pain medication or treatment there and had slept on the floor before eventually being given a pill by a nurse on Monday. So the guy still, we don't know that he's here illegally. Just at an ICE detention center, shot in the back by evil ICE as he's doing DoorDash. And they gave him no pain meds. Sorry, I don't believe you. I don't believe you were not given anything for pain. He's just got a bullet in his back. They had him sleeping on the floor, writhing in pain. Come on, man. Perez, 28, was making a DoorDash delivery in Austin on Sunday when his car was sideswiped twice by ICE officers in an unmarked truck, immigration attorney Kate Lincoln Goldfinch told reporters Monday today. He was taken to a hospital, she said, but was released later Sunday into ICE custody with a bullet still inside him. Did I miss it? Have they mentioned that he's here illegally yet? Anybody? Perez said ICE officers didn't ask him to stop or turn on any flashing lights until after they had sideswiped him. He did a U-turn and was trying to park when the officers rammed his car and shot him in the back of the neck. Quote, I am not doing well due to the gunshot wound and I have not received medical attention that I require, Perez said, speaking in Spanish over the phone as a member of his attorney's staff translated during the news conference. He's speaking on the phone during a news conference, but he's been shot in the neck and has had no pain meds. I want to make sure we're all on the same page. Perez was being detained at the South Texas ICE Processing Center in Pearsall, about 130 miles southwest of Austin, Lincoln Goldfinch said. She said Perez was told in a prior phone call that he was being interrogated. The Department of Homeland Security, which oversees ICE, has released little information, has not said what prompted the shooting. In a statement early Monday, the department said it was investigating the shooting of a Venezuelan man in the U.S. illegally who had a final order of removal. How long did it take to get there? It's not in the headline. 1, 2, 3, 4, 5, 6, 7. 7 paragraphs in, we get to the fact that it was here illegally and has a final order of removal. And AP didn't report it.
0: They just said what ICE told them. Are you following along now? Do you see why the president might say, yeah, you don't deserve to be here. You're just making stuff up. This story, if you're just going to read the first six paragraphs, is about an innocent father doing DoorDash, being shot in the neck after being rammed by ICE. It's pretty sick. Story continues. Perez entered the U.S. legally in 2024 after using a CBP One app, a program begun under President Joe Biden that set up appointments with U.S. authorities to be considered for asylum, Lincoln Goldfinch said. President Donald Trump ended the program on his first day in office, rightfully so. That was the parole system that was set up by Biden. Since then, he's been adjudicated here illegally. Since then, he's been given a final order of deportation. Since then, he said, screw it, I'm just going to stay. Now, let me make sure that I'm clear in regard to ICE and how they do their enforcement. I've said this many times. I'll say it again. And I don't care if you get mad at me. ICE should not be in unmarked vehicles. ICE, if they're going to pull somebody over, should be using lights and sirens. I don't know the situation on this one. But if their first move was to ram the car, I've got a problem with that. Make a traffic stop. Pull them over like anybody would be pulling somebody over. And yes, the vehicle should be marked. Oh, there'll be targets then. I don't care. If police have to be marked, I think ICE should be marked. It should be clear that you're there from an enforcement agency. Now, again, this specific situation I'm not sure on. But I hope to high heaven that they have their body cams on. I want the body cam footage. I want their vehicles marked, I want lights and sirens, and I want them to be wearing body cams. You know why? Because body cams, the massive amount of times, the way more than not, exonerates the law enforcement officer by massive numbers. People thought it was going to catch them being mean and bad and beating people up. It didn't. It exonerates them more than not. Why wouldn't you wear them? And yeah, the guy needs to be deported. He's got a final order of deportation. Yeah, the guy should have known to leave as soon as he was not granted asylum. But at the same time, we have to be consistent on enforcement. I want ICE in Texas. I want ICE to go and get the people who are here against the law. I want ICE to deport those who have a final order of deportation. And I don't know the specifics on this case, but I know in the past, ICE has done this without lights and sirens. ICE has done this in unmarked vehicles. Mark them. Use lights and sirens, and make sure your body cam is on. As far as this guy goes, he's giving news conferences. He's in so much pain. And the so-called news outlets that have been lying about his situation, and you're lying through omission. If you're calling yourself a journalist, but you're not really keeping the journal, you're not really telling me the story, you're lying. I'll give this other one about a half a second. The Week. ICE shoots, wounds migrant DoorDash driver in Austin. The man is reportedly in serious but stable condition. An ICE agent on Sunday shot and wounded a Venezuelan man in Austin as he was delivering for DoorDash, according to Texas officials. They said the 28-year-old, according to the 28-year-old's wife, I thought they called him 29 in the last story. The man identified as Wilbur Rafael Garces Perez was in serious but stable condition after being shot in the torso, officials said in a press conference. More than 100 protesters amassed at the shooting scene. Perez's wife said he told her on the phone that he was shot inside the car. Photos show two apparent bullet holes in the blue Toyota Corolla's back passenger window, plus a big dent in the front passenger door. The Department of Homeland Security, along with the FBI, is leading the investigation into the shooting. DHS said in a statement late Sunday, the agency described Perez as an illegal alien from Venezuela who illegally entered our country under the Biden administration. So that took them. Now, these are very long paragraphs. That's at the end of paragraph number two. Listen, people, my friends, they are not telling you the truth. The media is purposely slanting every story they possibly can to make Trump look bad, to make it look like illegal aliens aren't really here illegally, make it look like they didn't commit any crimes. This is exactly what they're doing. And it's not okay. I'm going to call them out at every turn. I am. Every single time, because this is the bane of their existence. A guy like me. Because I know how to do the job. I have done the job very successfully. I've made a good living at doing the job. And I can do the job and run circles around them doing the job. Because even if I'm against somebody being here illegally, I will call out ICE or law enforcement or anybody if they do something wrong. We have no evidence that they did anything wrong here. But I also will not ever bury the lead. The lead is the guys in this country illegally, Immigration and Customs Enforcement, wanted to get him to send him back because there's a final order of deportation. That is the headline is illegal alien shot by ICE. Because the shooting is the headline. But the headline isn't DoorDash father from Venezuela shot by ICE. That's wrong. So make sure you're getting your news, your information from somebody who is credible. Somebody you know is going to tell you the truth. They all hid the lead for one reason. They all want illegal aliens to stay here as long as they feel like staying here. 888-941-PAGS, 888-941-7247, joepags.com. 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My interview with Kay Hill next hour is going to be a lot about this, but more specifically about the media and how it covers things and why Trump banned CNN and MS Now and Politico from the White House. And she's got a different angle. Why now? There could be a reason why now. 888-941-PAGS, 888-941-7247. JoePags.com. Want to hear from you. 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
0: All right, great to have you. Thanks. I appreciate you stopping by. This is the Joe Pag Show. There's a lot to get to today. We will get in-depth into the media ban, the alleged media ban. There is no media ban. There isn't. Three entities were told you're going to lose your privileges to the White House. They can still cover the White House all they want. They still do anything they want. They can cover the president all they want. They just don't have the right to stand in the Oval Office or go stand inside the White House, just like you don't have that right. It's a privilege. Yeah, you go there by invitation. At some point in the early 80s, CNN got their credential, and now it's been taken away. And could it be given back? Sure. About an hour from now, we'll talk about that with Cahill and then some. Let's go to the phone lines. AJ.
21: Big time Motown, Joe.
0: Talk to me, brother.
21: Man, that dang on media is just like the weatherman here in Houston. They said it wasn't going to rain this week, and it's raining like a bad habit. Happy dog. Come on, Motown.
0: I think the weatherman's probably right more than the media is at this point, but go ahead.
21: I'll say every time you wash your car, every time you turn around. But
0: that's right.
21: Motown. One of Charlie Kirk's, the girl, they had Trump and they had a meeting, and she called out the media. She called them out. Y'all not doing right. Y'all not telling the stories right. Y'all fabricating everything that's told. And then with this happening in Austin, you know, Austin is a liberal town. Anyway.
0: Extremely.
21: You know that, Motown. Yeah. And them idiots that's out there protesting, they must don't have jobs. They ain't got nothing to do. They just want to, I don't know what they just probably was just bored and that was an opportunity for them to do something. But you know what? I want ICE in here. I want ICE to do that job because Biden didn't do it. Obama didn't do it. He half did it. He called himself doing it.
0: Right.
21: I mean, come on. I just hear another illegal just committed a bad crime. And so therefore, why not? And you know, as far as the marked cars, I want them still be unmarked and they got their show, they police on their stuff and ICE on their deal. Cause you know what? They mark them, then they can run and they never catch them. They can run up on them, get them suckers and without them even knowing it's coming.
0: Well, AJ, I'll say this. Well, you and I disagree on that. I think it should be marked. I think that it should be very obvious. And I think this guy probably would have pulled over. He's a DoorDash guy, whatever. But at the end of the day, I want them to get those who aren't allowed to be here out of here. And I want to agree with you on something. You and I have never just stopped and gone and protest because we had to go to work. I thought about protesting once and I said, oh, I got to go to work because we're busy. These people are like paid protesters, idiots, and we just don't have the time, my man.
21: We just don't have the time, Motown. But, hey, get ready. We got to make sure this election go our way.
0: Yes.
21: Because they already telling us and showing us what they going to do. And the media is after Trump, and they making the stock market down. They making everything look bad.
0: Trying their best.
21: All good.
0: Yep.
21: Come on.
0: All right, brother.
21: We get them. Don't worry about it. Get ready, November. You're coming to a theater near us.
0: Love you, AJ. Talk soon.
21: Love you, man.
0: Hi, brother. AJ from Houston. Go follow him right now on X. Somebody that I can't find.

0: here legally and who are citizens born here and raised here or came here legally and got their citizenship. He's somebody who really looks out for the illegal aliens. I don't know why, unless he wants them to vote or something. I'm not really sure. But Greg Kassar is one of these guys that has started speaking in the same pattern that Obama started. Obama's very slick with it because the way that he does his pauses and his inflections and his embellishments is actually very smooth. He's a very good communicator in the way that he puts it out there and how he says it for our country. Now, I wasn't trying to impersonate him there, but that's the speech pattern. When it comes to these other guys, like who's the idiot in Georgia, John Ossoff, when he does it, it's like pauses in the wrong place. Then you got like Jacob Fry in Minneapolis, pauses in the wrong place. Very strange. Somalia is where they came from, and we love the Somali community. I mean, just very strange the way they speak. And more people are doing this because I guess it's effective in some sense. But when you don't do it right, I guess it shows itself. James Tallarico does a lot of that kind of stuff too, but he does it with more of an affirmative at the end. You know, my Christianity, right? My back porch should be like the, you know what I mean? You see where I'm coming from? Like he says it and then like he wants you to affirm what he just said as being true and most of what he says is not true. Well, Greg Kassar is not very good at it yet. And he does the same sort of act today or last night or whatever it was in Austin. He's got the mayor on one side and the police chief on the other side. And he does this whole thing about how ICE needs to leave the community and they brought the horror to Austin now.
1: It is awful that this horror has come to our doorstep. And as the mayor said, unfortunately, it is not.
0: I mean, why would you pause on the word as? And as the mayor says, I mean, what is that? Does he not know what he wants to say? I mean, what is this thing? Who's teaching this way of speaking the language? It's weird.
1: It is awful that this horror has come to our doorstep. And as the mayor said, unfortunately, it is not a surprise. Just a few weeks ago, as we saw the ICE surge come to all.
0: Why is the word as so important to him? It's weird.
1: Austin, especially to North Central Austin, I and others said that ICE needed to leave before someone was shot, like in Minneapolis, or like in Corpus Christi, or like in Chicago. And that day is here. And so I think the message remains that for Austin to be safe, ICE should end its surge here in our community.
0: Nope. ICE needs to pick up the surge. Surge even more. Get anybody who's here illegally with a final order of deportation the hell out of the country. How generous a country do we have to be before these people realize how stupid they sound? As Greg Kassar does this weird speech pattern, as he was standing there with the mayor and the police chief, as it's weird. And I know some of you are falling for it, man. I guess some of you think it's effective. If I spoke that way, I would hope you would shut my show off. It's so non-natural or unnatural. It is so separated and staccato and drawn out. I don't get it. Not making a very good point. He's not doing phrases like you would normally do a phrase when you're speaking. Nobody stops in the word as. Nobody does that, I guess, except for him. Again, Obama was very good at it. They're studying the Obama way of speech pattern. They're not doing it very well. He would at least do it in a very musical, sing-songy, phrase-like way. Even when I disagreed with him, I was like, well, he's a pretty good orator. The guy's a pretty good communicator. But these people are just like trying to fake like they're him. It's very strange. And I hope that fewer and fewer of them get through. I mean, I don't know why this guy's in the U.S. House of Representatives. He's absolutely anti-American if he's pro the Venezuelan illegal immigrant. It's very strange to me how he's doing that. So I wanted to play that soundbite. Again, next hour, Kay and I will break down a little more on how the media is covering stories, and more specifically on this so-called ban of the media by the White House. And again, there's no ban of the actual media. What's interesting, though, Sam, this just come down to Sam's screening right now. But this is interesting. I did not know about this, although I did know that there's a new White House app. That's like number one in the App Store right now. This is from Mediaite, White House to launch Trump TV at 7 p.m. Monday. So in less than, in about 20 minutes, I guess, 7 p.m. Eastern time. 2 days after press ban. There was no press ban. Story goes on to say from Mediaite, the White House is set to launch Trump TV at 7 p.m. Eastern time Monday tonight. 2 days after President Donald Trump banned CNN, MS Now, and Politico from the White House. The news was announced on social media after having been teased in numerous clips from the White House official account. The 60-second trailer touts Trump's 2024 presidential win. CNN, MS Now, and Politico filed federal lawsuits against the White House in response to the ban. Quote, this morning, we notified the government that we're filing a lawsuit today to protect our First Amendment rights and defend the principle that the government does not decide what the press reports or publishes, the outlet said in a joint statement. Right, the government's not trying to. The president never said you have to report this, not report that, report the other thing. He didn't say that. And you being kicked off the White House grounds doesn't mean you can't report those things. The statement continued, without notice or process, the White House revoked our journalist credentials because it objected to our reporting. Left unchallenged, this threatens press freedom and the public's right to independent journalism free from government interference. I noticed they didn't say in this lawsuit at all that they were just banned from the White House. They're acting as if Trump stops them from reporting how they want to. He's not. Trump fired off a rant about the lawsuit on Monday. Today, he wrote in part, as expected, fake news CNN, Politico paid back the $8 million contribution made by the U.S. government to keep them afloat. And MS Now, formerly known as MSDNC, had brought suit against them to gain access to the White House and your president, me. They have drawn a great judge for them, a man who ruled in favor of Jim Acosta, who now seems to have disappeared from the planet. The judge's name is Tim Kelly, and he was, sadly, appointed by Trump. In other words, almost without question, and as usual, will go for the appeal because fake news people and publications that only write negatively and who violate our national security by writing false and defamatory stories with unknown sources shouldn't be allowed access to the most important office anywhere in the world. I mean, there you go. I'm sure that was from Truth Social. They didn't say that. I don't know why these outlets think that we can't know that it's somehow Truth Social where this is happening. It's all kind of dumb. And I think that they've been called out on this system that they've perfected. Been called out on a system that they have perfected so much so that if it weren't for a guy like me, and yeah, I'm going to take credit for telling you the truth. If it weren't for a guy like me, you would believe the AP. You would believe the Week, whatever the hell news outlet that was. You would believe Mediaite, which generally speaking is okay, but you would just believe them. You would believe that Fox also saying they're not going to cover the pool feed because Trump kicked these people off the White House grounds. That's stupid. You would just believe Fox. Don't. Use your head. Let me go to Rex, who's in Oregon. He's got a comment on Greg Kassar, I assume. Go ahead, Rex.
2: I think the reason this guy emphasizes as so strangely, because he's a total ass-wagon.
0: Ass-wagon. I see what you did there, Greg. It's pretty good. Or Rex, that's pretty good. Seriously, that's pretty good.
3: Love
0: Sam.
3: It.
0: Pretty
3: yeah.
0: good. Not bad. So, I mean, look, at the end of the day, if this president, this administration, or anybody who held office in the White House said, you may not report what you want anymore, and if you do report something I don't like, I will arrest you, I will be out there, I will take that day off of work. I will be out there protesting with him. Because that would be wrong. That would be a violation of the First Amendment. The First Amendment doesn't mention the White House whatsoever. Doesn't mention access to the Oval Office whatsoever. The president was asked about this. He was at Gracie Mansion today, which is the mayor's mansion in New York City. I am against President Trump going and hanging out with Mom Donnie. I am. I think he's got to draw a very distinct line between himself and the New York mayor. Mom Donnie hates Trump, hates capitalism, hates how somebody like Trump became rich. Hates our way of life completely. So, no, I don't think the president should be going there. But he does talk about the so-called ban.
4: It's interesting because they said they were going to boycott me, but they never boycott me. So I wasn't very worried about that. Look at all that press. But, no, I'm not. I'm only doing it because I think the press also has an obligation. And, you know, I won in a landslide. I won the election in a landslide. I've done great things. I've done a lot of great things. I've settled 8 wars. We have the best economic numbers for the country in the history of our country. We have $21 trillion pouring in, the biggest number ever. Any country was 3. Nobody's ever done what we've done. I never get anything positive. It's always negative, even having to do with the war. We've done so well. We have... look, they're not going to have a nuclear weapon. Let me just put it that way. And they're not doing well.
0: Sam, is it me or is it odd that Mamdani's just standing next to him? I'm like, really?
3: Yeah, it's weird.
0: Man, I just don't...
4: Yeah. Not doing well. In fact, I have meetings on it today. They're doing very poorly. You would think that an outlet would write at least reasonably well, but never. If you look at CNN, it's fake news. If you look at MS Now, I don't even know what MS Now is. I guess it's the MSNBC, what it used to be, or MSDNC, as some people call it. That's Democrat National Committee. But it's just biased news. And I think that these outlets have an obligation to be fair. And if they're fake news, I really think I have an obligation not to allow them into another very special house. This is a special house, Gracie Mansion. Well, the White House is the most special of all houses, I have to say. And I don't even think the mayor would argue with that. And I think I have an obligation not to let fake news. They're very bad for the country, very bad for national security. So I have that obligation. So we'll see how it works out.
5: Thank you. That's all the time the president has. Thank you all so much.
0: I mean, it's just, to me, it's weird that Mamdani's standing next to him, who doesn't agree with anything the president just said. That's just really weird to me. And I don't know why you meet with the mayor of New York City for what? He's not going to change anything. He's not going to change his ideology. He's not going to start liking Rikers Island and then keeping bad guys there. He's not going to stop, you know, going up and quoting, you know, the Prophet Muhammad every time he can. I mean, I don't know what this is, to be honest with you. So yeah, I'll be critical when it's appropriate to be critical. The vice president was asked about the so-called ban as well.
6: I take some issue with the premise. So he's not banning media outlets. What he's doing is saying, we're not going to give you special access to the White House if you engage in what is effectively propaganda. We have to remember those three outlets account about 92% of the stories that they have on the President of the United States, on the administration, are negative. That's not representative of the American people. It's not representative of public opinion. So if you're going to engage in what is effectively far-left propaganda, why would a Republican White House give you special access?
0: He said perfectly. How do you argue with that? Said perfectly. He continued.
7: How is this not an attack on free speech?
6: Well, they can still report on the Trump White House. They can still get the public reports. They can still, of course, talk to people in the administration and outside the administration. What the president has said is we're not going to give you special access inside the White House. The way that I think about it is if you go back to the Biden administration or the Obama administration, compare, let's say, Politico to Breitbart. If you actually look at the objective analysis, Politico and Breitbart are, Politico is as anti-Trump as Breitbart was anti-Obama or anti-Biden. Now, why on God's green earth would Donald Trump be expected to give Politico special access when nobody in the media expected the Biden administration or the Obama administration to give Breitbart special access? It's about basic fairness. They can still report. They still have the access to free speech. They're just not going to get an office in the White House anymore. And I think it's totally appropriate, unless, of course, they start to behave like real news organizations.
0: I mean, again, perfectly said. J.D. Vance is spot on. You don't have the right to have access there. You don't. And just because you've had it for a long time doesn't mean you get to keep it. If you turn into an anti-America organization, you turn into a DSA network, you don't have special access to the Oval Office or the White House. When we come back, I'm going to tell you why the president was meeting with Mamdani. And again, I don't think he should have. If somebody asked me, hey, do you think the president should meet with Mamdani? My answer would be no. But I'll tell you what that was all about when we come back. We'll take your calls as well. 888-941-PAGS. 888-941-7247 or joepags.com. Scroll down, click on contact. We're back after this.
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0: All right, great to have you. Thanks. I appreciate you stopping by. It's the Joe Pags Show for your Monday. There's a lot going on. Next hour, Kay Hill, as we do on a Monday. Cray News with Kay on a Monday. We'll break down. We compare and contrast the BBC and the CBC, you know, both in the UK and also in Canada, the basically state-run media outlets. A lot of the media outlets we're seeing now also state-run when there's a Democrat in office. The cover that these so-called journalistic outlets gave to Joe Biden and that ridiculous administration for 4 years tells you everything you need to know. The cover they gave for this guy who didn't know where he was, clearly had onset either Alzheimer's or at least dementia, age-related, according to Ronnie Jackson. We had the doctor on. So, I mean, you've got a situation where these people still think that they're the news of record. Remember Jim Acosta at some point, you can't come on my show and say that this is the news. This is CNN. We are the news. No, you're not. You haven't been since like the Iraq War started. So just stop it. So why did the president go and meet with Mamdani? This is from the New York Post. Trump tells socialist Mamdani he could be a great mayor for New York City after Gracie Mansion Love Fest, written by Steven Nelson. President Trump praised New York City Mayor Zoran Mamdani after the two men had a high-stakes huddle at Gracie Mansion on Monday today, continuing the streak of Love Fest for the political odd couple. The roughly hour-and-a-half meeting focused on immigration and a Queens housing project for which Mamdani is looking to receive federal support. The president also shared his many memories of Gracie Mansion with His Honor. Trump praised the mayor's home as a special place, noting the various mayors he'd met over there over the years, going back to his days as the New York real estate tycoon. Wasn't that long ago, by the way. Quote, I've seen it with numerous different mayors, and I said some great ones and some not so great ones. So hopefully you're going to be a great one. I'll be able to say you're going to be a great one, and you're off to a good start, Trump said in a press conference after the meeting. It was the first presidential visit to His Honor's office residence or official residence since Ronald Reagan visited Ed Koch in 1981 to tout federal investments in a local roadway project. Mamdani spoke fondly of the Republican commander-in-chief, who he has made, who's made railing against the dangers of socialists his major midterm strategy. I don't know, man. I think it's weird. I don't like it at all. I don't. I'm not afraid to say that. As a Trump supporter, I do not like him going to Gracie Mansion and spending an hour and a half with Mamdani, who hates the Constitution, who is on the same side as Iran. You know what I mean? It's such a weird thing for me. Now, Trump is a very good deal maker. A lot of you out there are yelling that at your radio. He's a very good deal maker. He is. I agree. But what deal is he trying to make with Mamdani? What could he get from Mamdani? Is he going to make him a capitalist suddenly? No. Going to make him like the Republican Party? No. Is he going to make him leave the DSA? No. Going to make him stop going after people's property in New York City? No. I mean, I don't know what he gets out of it. Okay, I understand making a deal if there's somebody who's got something that you want and you have something they want. Then you make a deal. You make an arrangement. You make an agreement. You sign a contract. What is the deal they're trying to make? So, again, he didn't ask me. Had he asked me, I would have advised him not to go to Gracie Mansion and not spend a second with that guy. The same guy who refused to go say hello at the NBA Finals game. Remember that one? 888-941-PAGS, JoePags.com. Stay here.
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4: Great radio stations everywhere from San Antonio, along with Sam and Polo. It is the Joe Pags Show. Thanks. Appreciate you stopping by. I'll have Scott Bessent, the Treasury Secretary, commenting on AI coming up. Recently, some people who work in AI said there's a 10% chance that AI will turn on humans or something in the short term. The Trump administration clearly thinks there is a push to say AI is bad, knowing that Trump is okay with AI. And they're trying to say, well, Trump is the guy who's pushing the system that's going to kill people in 10 years or something. It's such a weird angle to go at, because everybody watching and listening has probably had some sort of a contact with AI. Something, maybe you're not using it every day. Sam and I certainly do. Polo doesn't like it as much. I get it. But a lot of you are using AI for a lot of different reasons. So the people on the left know that there are millions and millions and millions of Americans that are relying on AI every day. So they're trying to scare you with the AI data centers, trying to scare you if you're going to run out of water. If you do that, it's going to pollute the water. And now AI, according to people that used to work in AI, are talking about the fact that artificial intelligence somehow within 10 years, there's a 10% chance it'll start killing people. And Trump has been out there. He's out there last week saying it's just not true. It's fake news. Scott Bessent has something to say about that coming up as well. We'll have that for you coming up. Bottom of the hour, Cahill. We're going to break down this whole so-called media ban for CNN, MS Now, and Politico when it comes to the White House. But I talked just before the break, and I'm going to reset it now. It reminded me of Rush Limbaugh. Rush Limbaugh said, and he took a lot of heat over this, that he hoped that Barack Obama failed. He said that. I hope that this man fails as president. People, oh my God, I can't believe you want him to fail. It's horrible. But he was right. Of course he was right. Why would you want a man to succeed who ran on things that were anti what it was that we are as a country, what we built? He ran talking about being his brother's keeper, and he ran talking about, you know, si se puede. He didn't really say hope and change. Change what? He talked about changing the foundation of the country. He talked about the Constitution not going far enough as far as redistribution went when it came to money and wealth and so on. He ran on things that were just horrible things. And then when he was the president, he divided us as hard as he could. Divided us on race, on religion, on ethnicity. He divided us on background. Just all of it. Blacks shouldn't talk to whites, shouldn't talk to Hispanics. It wasn't anymore all for one, one for all. So when Rush said he hoped that he failed, I agreed with him. And unfortunately, he was pretty successful in dividing us. We're still working hard to try to reunite, to be honest. But now let's talk about Trump saying that he wants Mamdani to be a great mayor. Now, I'm sure he wants him to be a great mayor in the sort of like or the ilk of a Rudy Giuliani, who was a great mayor. Well, Mamdani's never going to do that. Mamdani will find himself to be successful if he can push more socialism, more bigger government takeover of all your private stuff. He would like to see the government control all means of production. He'd like to see government control and own all places where people can live. He'd like to see that. He ran saying that. He also said affordability, affordability, affordability, and he smiled a lot. So Trump goes and says, I want you to be a success. I'm here to tell you, Rush Limbaugh would have said, I hope that you fail. And I want Mamdani to fail too. I want him to fail, and I want him to be one term and done. I want the people of New York City, the Big Apple, to say, all right, we gave it a shot. This guy sucks. Let's do something else. Well, the president was at Gracie Mansion today, which is the mansion where the mayor of New York lives, and he had this to say.
5: Thank you very much, Mr. Mayor. I've been at Gracie Mansion, we were discussing, quite a few times over the years, a lot. And it sort of feels like a home, and it's a special place, a very special, a beautiful place when you go inside. And I've seen it with numerous different mayors, and I said some great ones and some not so great ones. So hopefully you're going to be a great one. I'll be able to say you're going to be a great one, and you're off to a start.
4: You're off to a start. I thought he said good start. He said you're off to a start. Well, he definitely is off to a start. That's true.
5: Just want to thank the mayor for the invitation. I'm in New York to do the United Nations tomorrow. I have a lot of meetings right now, today, very important meetings with heads of different countries. But this is like a little bit of old home week for me because so many things, we've done so many things from the beautiful home or house or building standing right behind me. And if you have any questions, we'd love to take them. Thank you.
4: There you go. You're off to a start. Now, I believe the New York Post said he's off to a good start, but that's incorrect. We just heard him. He said you're off to a start, which he is. Then he said this.
5: Well, I can say from my standpoint, I love New York, and this represents New York. This is where the mayor lived and continues to live. And we were discussing it a long time ago when you first got elected. I said, well, you're going to move because you were maybe having some doubts about moving him because it is a little bit on the luxurious side. And I said, when you're the mayor, you have to live there. So, and he's done that. And it was very nice inside, beautifully kept. But it's a very, very representative place of New York, very important place.
4: Now he does say, and I don't have the sound bite, but he does say something to the effect of, I want you to be a very successful, I want you to be a very good mayor. I'm going, who decides what success is? Success to Zora Mamdani is the same as success to AOC, is the same as success from Rashida Tlaib, same as success from Abdul El-Sayed, is the same as success from Bernie Sanders. Although Sanders and AOC, I think, are living, you know, high in the hog. I think Mamdani probably is too. I don't know how rich El-Sayed is, but success to them means we change the entire way of life in the United States of America. Success for them means success for them means let's get rid of the Senate or make the Senate answerable to the House of Representatives. Success to them is getting rid of the Electoral College and choosing the president in a different way. I think the House of Representatives would actually choose the president, according to them. Success means closing all jails and prisons and just letting the evil live amongst us. I mean, that's success to them. Success is you can't own a house in New York. You have to just lease it or borrow it from the government. Success is you can't have a private business that sells groceries. No, the government should own the grocery stores. So let me ask you a simple question. And again, if you listen to Rush like I used to, and he's the only talk show host I really listen to on any regular basis, I don't like to get my information or my thoughts from anybody else. So as much as there are great talk show hosts out there on the radio dial all day long, and they are great, I don't listen to them because I don't want it to sway where I am on issues. But you almost had to listen to Rush. You almost had to. But you probably remember him saying that. It was a big deal. It was a big hubbub, man. It was a big, can't believe he wants the president to fail. Of course he does. He doesn't like what the president stands for. And I agreed with him. I don't want Mamdani to succeed. I want him to fail. Unless he wakes up tomorrow and says, you know what? I made a mistake. It was a bad dream. I do love the Constitution. I do love capitalism. I do love free enterprise. I do think people should get their advances in life through meritocracy and not through DEI or some other way. If he did that, then I would want him to succeed. But who he is and what he ran to be and how he's acting in New York so far, he's got a bad start so far, and I want him to fail. Where are you on that? 888-941-PAGS. 888-941-7247. JoePags.com. Scroll down, click on contact. Kay Hill at the bottom of the hour. 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There's a second one. You have to go directly to it. It is actually YouTube at Joe Pags Body Cam, where every single morning, 10 a.m. Eastern Time, 7 a.m. Pacific Time, I'm dropping a new body cam commentary video. It's actual body cam from actual police agencies where I tell you what I see as a guy. Here are my qualifications. In the media, 37 years. Interviewed law enforcement from top to bottom. Presidents from top to bottom. Lawyers from top to bottom. I mean, you name the person, I probably have had them on. And even more so than that, I've got a heavy right foot. So I have had contact. Sam, I've had plenty of contact with police.
6: I know you have.
4: And you probably have witnessed that yourself, to be honest, over the years. So we break down the body cam videos. I think people love them. So go and check them out. So far, it's growing nicely. We'd like to see more people over there. 888-941-PAGS, 888-941-7247, joepags.com. I'd love to hear your thoughts on whether President Trump should not be wishing the success of Zoran Mamdani. 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
4: All right, glad to have you. Thanks. In about 10 minutes, we'll have Kay Hill on. We're going to break down this whole ban. And Kay surmises that the ban might be a timing thing. Why now? You know, why not wait until right before the midterm? Why not do it last year? Why now? And there could be some other things going on. It might be, look at this shiny thing over here while we don't look at what's going on over there. Could be about Iran. It could be about Ukraine. It could be about something else. So make sure you stick around at the bottom of the hour. We'll break that down in earnest. Polo. We'll break it down in earnest. I don't think I've said, during the break, you said that I talk about Frank and Ernest all the time.
19: You do.
4: Do I say, am I going to be Frank?
19: Yes.
4: But I never say I'm going to be Frank and Ernest. Not together.
19: Or you can say you're going to be Frank and you're going to be in earnest. So
4: okay, well, there you go. That's the kind of inside baseball you miss if you're not watching the actual live video of the show. So there you go. At the end of the day, I think there's good reason to say you can't be here just reporting garbage all the time. You can't stop them from reporting whatever they want to report. I believe in the freedom of the press, but you don't have the right to be there on the campus of the White House. We'll get into that in earnest with Kay coming up. In the meantime, I want to give you this update on Lindsey Clancy. Her lawyer is asking for something very strange. This is from the New York Post. Lindsey Clancy's lawyer asks judge to investigate holdout juror and check his phone records. Listen, everybody went on and on about how this guy, what's his name, Bennington or something? This lawyer was somehow great. Oh, unbelievable lawyer. What a great lawyer this guy was. What a lowlife, man. What a lowlife. One of the jurors didn't believe your case. One of the jurors didn't have any reasonable doubt. One of the jurors said he felt she was guilty. Deal with it. If she's tried again, you can defend her again. This is horrible. We want to check his phone records? Why? What are you suggesting? Written by Anthony Blair over at the New York Post. Lindsey Clancy's attorney on Monday today called on the judge who oversaw her mistrial to investigate the holdout juror, claiming he may have inaccurately filled out the jury forms or answered questions during the selection process and also used his cell phone during deliberations. Kevin Reddington, That's his name, Reddington, not Bennington, whatever. Representing Clancy also asked Judge William Sullivan to look at juror Michael Desronville's alleged domestic violence history and use of their cell phone, of his cell phone, no one said there, during deliberations, according to a motion obtained by the New York, by the New Haven Register. Keep in mind, the guy admitted that his wife had said something at one point, was never charged with it, never convicted of anything. There is no domestic violence. This lawyer is a lowlife. And he actually makes me want to throw up. Makes me sick. You did a good job. You got an 11-1. You got a hung jury. They might not even bring the case again. And they might. And if they do, defend her again. Leave this guy alone. He believes she was guilty, and he's allowed to. You had voir dire. You had the ability to not have him on your jury. You had the ability to excuse him before you ever even started the deliberations, before you even started the actual trial, not the deliberations. But you didn't. So deal with it. That's the result. In the filing, Reddington references comments from Desronville's fellow juror, Nick Dargy, 25, about the holdout's alleged behavior during the deliberations. Desronville, not easy to pronounce, did not engage with fellow jurors and scrolled on his phone, Dargy claimed during an interview with ABC News. Jurors are allowed to keep their phones with them but are barred from using them during trial or deliberations under Massachusetts trial court system. Judges can require jurors to turn in their phones before deliberations, but there is no sign Sullivan did so in Clancy's trial. The motion asked Judge Sullivan to order Desronville's cell phone carrier to provide call and text detail records for each day of deliberations and to require him to give his phone to the neutral examiner so the data can be reviewed, Mass Live reported. It also seeks courthouse video of the jury room corridor during deliberations and sign-in sheets concerning jurors' phones. Motion calls for the judge, upon reviewing that information, to question Desronville on the record about the three issues, the truthfulness of his questionnaire, and the answers given during his questionnaire at a sidebar during the selection process, his sworn assurance on September 3rd that he would follow the judge's legal instructions and use of his phone or receipt of outside information during deliberations, said, the man I'm going to call a lowlife. Reddington is a lowlife. He is a bottom dweller. You didn't get what you wanted. And now, you'll remember, it was presented to us as, they didn't say this, but the inference was, he's a white Christian straight man who was the holdout. Well, we all found out that he's a black guy. There was about 3 days of silence in the media. Not because they felt bad about the allegations they were making, but because they had to retool. How can we now drag this black man? I saw his stories over the weekend. He's a Trump supporter. Well, that means he's not really black then, obviously. Or he's somebody who's now scrolling on his phone. Well, he didn't follow instructions. Got to throw him out. This loser, Reddington, I hope you're listening, Reddington. You're a loser and a lowlife, in my opinion, for you to go after this one man like this. You did a good job, not good enough to get her completely off, but a hung jury is better than found guilty, which many of us think she should have been found based on the evidence in that case. Think about the attacks that he's making on this one guy. This one guy who allegedly has been doxxed. They already put out his address. He's also had people show up at his house. He's been getting threats, according to reports, and Reddington's not going to let up. What he wants is for the judge to say, well, he didn't follow my instructions, and even now that the case is over and I've found that it's a hung jury and a mistrial, what does he want him to do? Kick the guy off the jury after it's over and then ask one of the alternates, well, how would you have voted? Reddington, it ain't happening. And I think Reddington, if he's smart, and I used to think he was, I'm starting to think he's not, he might be trying to set up the next trial to where nobody better even think about finding her guilty. Because if you do, look what we did to this guy. That's what I think is going on. And I think it is beneath. Well, I take that back. I've watched other cases in Massachusetts, the same state where Maura Healey signed into legislation, while there was uproarious applause, that allows a woman to kill the baby as it's being born. Abortion as it's being delivered. I mean, that's the state. Or that's the state on the political side. This guy clearly is politically the same as Maura Healey. clearly, if he wants this person to be found not guilty after we know what she did to her three children. And I mean, I've never heard of it. Has anybody ever heard of where you go back after the verdict is found or the lack of a verdict because it was a hung jury and a mistrial is claimed? Have you ever seen anybody go back and say, you know, there was phone usage or he filled out the questionnaire a certain way. Now let's get one of the six alternates after all this stuff has been in the media and sit him back in that courtroom and say, hey, how would you vote for this? Okay, she's not guilty. It's not happening. So what is Reddington actually doing? Because he's not going to get a different answer. What he's actually doing is he wants to ruin this man's life, period. Not worried about ruining the life of this mother who killed her three kids.

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9: They do not have a right to be in the White House. They do not have a right to be even on the White House grounds. There's some weird feeling in the far left media that because of the First Amendment and the freedom of the press, you have the right to be anywhere you want to be, anytime you want to be there because First Amendment. I don't think so. Let's break that down with Kay Hill. We love having Kay on every Monday. Kay, how are you? Good to see you.
10: I'm good, Joe. How are you doing?
9: I'm living the dream. So you're from Wales. You're from the UK, where many people would say you've got state-run media there. Many people would say you've got state-run media in Canada. Because of what President Trump just did, kicking out CNN, MS Now, used to be MSNBC, and Politico from the White House grounds, does that make it state-run, government-run journalism in America now, too?
10: No. Like, factually, legally... I mean, they're going to fight. Like, they've already sued, right? Yes. Like, all of these outlets have already sued. Yeah, I could see this going all the way to the Supreme Court, actually, Joe. And I don't think those outlets will win because you absolutely nailed it. Like, there is no guaranteed access to the White House. If there was guaranteed access to the White House, if you were a press organization, like every single news outlet in the country, including the tiny, tiny little ones that's run by like, you know, 2 nut jobs that get sent to like 100 people on a server, like they would send people to the White House,
9: right?
10: But they don't get press credentials. And so do I agree that this is a good thing to do? We can get into that in a little bit, but,

0: Legally, I do think it's going to be a fight, but I have a feeling it's a fight ultimately Trump is going to win. I don't know.
1: Well,
0: That's
1: what's
0: just a gut
1: interesting is,
0: feeling.
1: I think that your feeling is spot on. But what's interesting is he took away ABC's credential at some point, I don't know, a year ago or something. And they did go to court, and the court said you got to let him back in because they had a hard pass. You can't just pinpoint one reporter. He's not allowed to be in or something like that. But this one really does jump out at me as something very different. And you just alluded to this. On a very conservative number, there are about 50,000 so-called journalists in the country. Probably much higher than that, because you're right. There are a bunch of two guys drinking a beer, you know, wearing their tank tops, you know, picking their noses, and they've got a server, and they're calling themselves journalists or whatever. So if you really added it up, and now you've got about 5 million podcasters, 5 million people literally could show up at the White House every day and say, we have the inherent right, because of the Constitution, to be on the grounds and in the Oval Office. That would be stupid.
0: It would be stupid. It would be an absolute circus. And the reason that that doesn't happen is because to get White House press credentials, you have to go through a whole thing. Like, I've never done it because I've never been a White House correspondent, but I've worked with plenty of people who've done it. And it's an honor and it's a privilege. And yeah, just because you claim to be some massive media outlet, even though when you look at the numbers, CNN, MSM, like MS Now, MSNBC, whatever, I think MS Now is like the stupidest name ever.
1: So dumb. News. So
0: like
1: dumb.
0: It's the like that rebranding was almost as bad as Bud Light with Dylan Mulvaney, in my opinion. It was just like less controversial because it was so stupid.
1: But Kay, it's MS Now.
0: That's now.
1: So dumb.
0: What's that even stand for? Like, to
1: I
0: me,
1: no idea.
0: Like a, it sounds like a freaking disease.
1: What do you have?
0: I have MS now.
1: Yeah, no, it sounds like they're raising money for a disease. I think you're right. When it comes to having access to the White House, I've been there. I've been invited there. CNN has been there a long time, but they were initially invited there, or they applied and they were accepted. Why do they think it's for life? If you go there, let's say that I started a newspaper tomorrow, and the newspaper is called I Hate Trump, or Trump is a Fascist. Come and buy my newspaper, TrumpIsAFascist.com. I have the right to be in the Oval Office and question this guy every day? I don't think so. So what is it about them? Is this just some elitist thought process that they think that they're the news? Like Jim Acosta said for a long time, we are the news here. No, you're not. But they think that they're somehow the news of record, therefore they have access via the First Amendment. They're special people somehow?
0: Yeah, basically. I think the psychology must be very similar to people who work for the BBC. So the BBC is technically state-run media.
1: Right.
0: It's also funded by taxpayer dollars and the CCP and, you know, a bunch of other sort of faceless oligarchs that we don't really know, but taxpayer money goes towards funding the BBC.
1: Right.
0: And I've spent some like significant quality time with BBC reporters and people who work with the BBC. One of them out of the, I don't even know how many, was a fairly normal person, was able to see both sides of every single situation, was able to do his job. Actually, he was technically with BBC Radio, but he was able to do his job in an unbiased way. And when he was biased, he would state that he was biased. I don't know, just probably someone with like very high emotional intelligence too, in my opinion. But everyone else I know who's worked with the BBC and with any of these kind of, you know, what were once major outlets of note, you know, like the news of, what was the old phrase that they used to use? Isn't it in like Citizen Kane or whatever it is?
1: I don't know.
0: Anyway, it doesn't matter. But all of these different news outlets, there's like this ego that grows with it, like you said, where eventually if you're told for long enough that you are the news, that everyone has to listen to you, that the buck stops with you, you start to believe it. And that's why I think it's really difficult, not just for people who work for the BBC, but for people who read the BBC, you know, all these kind of, you know, so-called once reputable outlets.
1: Right.
0: It's really hard to break that kind of mental conditioning to the point where I know people who claim like, oh, well, I read all different types of news, so I get everyone's opinion. And then they list off like three different news outlets, the BBC always being the main one. And yeah. then the other two are basically just subsidiaries of that. Like when you right. go back and look at the funding, when you look at the actual people that write for a lot of the sort of left-wing news media. And so it sort of has this like long-term trickle-down effect where one half, and I say this as me, you know, having worked in conservative news media, we sort of see ourselves as more like pirates of the news, whereas the sort of more liberal, left-leaning, so-called, you know, like state-run media or outlets that feel like state-run media, like CNN, things like that, right. they tend to think of themselves as these sort of like gods of the news. And that's
1: they really do. You're not exaggerating. They really do. They really think... You know, even when they like hosting, I was a television news anchor for a long time, and I always leaned in and I gave the story with some passion, some emotion. I tried to make sure that I was right in what I was saying. I never thought to myself, let me sit back and make these people feel lucky that they're watching me on the news. I mean, it's this whole different level of psychosis, in my opinion. So let me ask you a few questions. Can CNN, MS Now, and Politico still report on what the administration's doing?
0: 100%. So how this works?
1: Hold on. These are simple. I'm going to let you go in a second. Yes. Can they still report on what's happening at the White House specifically?
0: Yes.
1: Can they still report on the President of the United States?
0: Yes.
1: Has he restricted them from reporting on anything they want to report on?
0: No.
1: Go ahead. I mean, it's kind of that simple. How has he taken away their First Amendment right? Just fill me in. Is there some inherent First Amendment right to walk on the grounds? I don't think so.
0: When I first moved out here, Joe, it was right in the middle, like in the very final run-up to the 2016 election. I think it was that summer I got my first visa. And I was just, you know, like I had work in LA from my visa sponsors and from a handful of other people I had deal memos with. I had a lot of hours during the day. So I was like, you know what? I don't understand what's going on with this election. Let me get paid to write about it from both sides,
1: right.
0: So I can understand it. And so, and that was for a couple of these like tiny, tiny little news outlets that probably don't even exist anymore. Looking back, they were probably funded with like USAID money. I have no idea, but I wrote for a handful of outlets that were literally either side of the coin. So I would be writing one minute about like all the pro Hillary stuff, and then the other minute I'd be writing all of the pro Trump stuff and vice versa, you know, on the ante of those.
1: Yes.
0: And basically what happens is like neither of these outlets or any of the outlets I think I wrote for until I was with Daily Caller, I don't think any of them had press credentials. I guess Spectator maybe. But what you do is those outlets that do have press credentials, so like her name's Reagan, I'm not sure if she's married yet, but Reagan from Daily Caller, she was our White House correspondent. She would go to the White House, she would collect the news, she would write her report. All the other outlets that are there would go to the White House, collect their news, write their reports. And then me as sort of like this secondary journalist goes in, sees what everyone else has written, because that's the news. You get to see it from every single perspective of every single person who is in that room. Like, I think a lot of time, you know, it's all filmed, et cetera, et cetera, et cetera. All of the news is there, readily available to you. You take it back to your outlet. You put the spin on it that outlet wants or needs.
1: Right.
0: And then, boom, it goes to the press. So
1: CNN
0: absolutely every right to do the same thing.
1: You didn't go, but you weren't at the White House. How can you possibly know what's going on? You should have been at the White House. I mean, that's how dumb it is. Again, I'll harken back to when I was a television news anchor or even in my current role as the host of my show. I don't go to all these places. I take in all the news, I aggregate it, I decide who's right, who's wrong, I give both sides, and then give my opinion. Why is that so hard to do? This is a status thing for them, isn't it? You're taking away my status.
0: It's a status thing, but it's also like a throwing the toys out of the pram moment, and I'm saying this as the mother of a seven-month-old who's teething, and all of her toys are
1: strewn. How is she 7 months old already?
0: I know. Like, I blinked in that time.
1: Right?
0: Crazy.
1: All right, so go ahead. So this is about entitlement. This is about status.
0: Yeah, so I think the concern is, And here's where I tend to kind of agree with the CNNs. I know I never thought I'd say this, but the MS Now's, Politico's. I think Fox News is now deciding to boycott. I'd never be like Fox, like they're trash, but you know, that's just me, my opinion. Newsmax all day.
1: Yes.
0: And that's also because Fox notoriously hates everyone at the Daily Caller because of our relationship with Tucker Carlson. So right. That's why I also have a bias against Fox. But anyway, the tantrum, and this is kind of, you know, where I do somewhat side with them. We are in the middle of a run up to a very contentious midterms that is going to heavily, you know, usually the midterms, it's like, okay, yes, this is going to affect the country for the next 2 years, but for the most part, it's like, whatever, no one cares. These midterms massively matter because yes. What happens as a result of, you know, the voting on November 3rd is going to dictate how all of us live for at least the next 2 years, Joe. Like, we are living through multiple crises, and yes. all of them need truly dedicated lawmakers who are going to actually do lawmaking and manage the country and not just spend the next 2 years trying to impeach everyone from Trump to, you know, Hegseth to whoever else within the cabinet, blah, blah, blah, blah, blah. So we're in the run-up to a midterms. It is kind of a contentious time to say, you know what, CNN, MS Now, MS... I say it out loud, yeah, and it sounds wrong because it's so stupid. Politico, Fox, whatever. Well, I guess Fox is like they're deciding to kick themselves out. We're in the run-up to these midterms, highly consequential. It's a pretty crap time to be pulled out. I mean, it's like getting, you know, dropped from the team right before the Super Bowl. The other thing that I think
1: do you think this is why he's doing it now, because of the midterms? Because when he did it, he said 93% bad reporting by NBC, 96% bad reporting on me by CNN. So that's the way he framed it. Is that the real reason why?
0: I mean, yeah, I would say those numbers are accurate. But my gut, Joe, the White House have a great app that they launched a few months ago, but like no one really cared about it. Now everyone's right. download, like everyone and their moms, it's number one on the App Store right now. Everyone is downloading the White House app. So it is kind of a good idea to sort of dogpile on this news story with news that the White House actually wants out there, which is, hey guys, why don't you all go download our app and you all have access to everything that you need? They're also doing this huge social media campaign right now where, you know, the left is saying that they're basically advertising state-run media, the White House themselves. Actually, my friend Kaylin posted something hilarious. I should probably find it on Twitter, calling out some lefty news guy for saying, like, oh, Trump's launching state-run media. And Kaylin was like, no, dumbass. We're literally promoting our app. Go and get the app. This app has been out for ages. This isn't state-run media. It's just the White House website in app form. Duh. So I thought that was pretty funny. So it's a great promotional tool as well to promote the White House app. But here's the thing. Here's where it kind of stops for me, Joe. And this is where I kind of think that this whole exercise is stupid and scary and pedantic.
1: Okay.
0: Every single European country right now, I think, including Poland, I want to say, but sometimes like things are a little bit different in Poland because they actually have like a decent leader there. But everyone's kind of preparing for war. We're seeing a massive escalation, mostly by Zelensky. A lot of people don't understand that the reason that we have a huge part of the oil and gas crisis we have here at home is largely because Zelensky has been bombing Russian oil refineries ad nauseum using, I think it's predominantly like German and American
1: drones, right?
0: Drones. I don't know if it's necessarily just the drones or if it's the munitions, whatever. It's tech from the rest of the Western world, basically. So we're seeing this massive escalation between Russia and Ukraine. And I think if people actually knew what Ukraine was doing and how it's really negatively impacting them at home, like no one would be backing Ukraine.
1: Right.
0: You've got Europe, like the rest of Europe and the UK essentially preparing their people for war. That's what all the state-run media is pushing right now, that there might be conscription, that people should get, you know, ready for rationing, all of this kind of stuff. So you've got this fear campaign going on that, like, militarily, the world is literally on the brink of World War III. I mean, this is all of this, ignoring everything that's going on in Iran and how that is escalating, like, way more than I think any of the American public ever thought it would. So I think what's strategically right now, it's almost smart for Trump to say, no, let's get these people out. We know they're not going to say good things about us. We know that anything we do is going to be framed in a negative way. Right. Why don't we just force them into secondary reportage like everyone else, except for, you know, those who are qualified enough to get White House press credentials. And that's not just people that side with Trump. There are some very non-biased, and there are still left-wing media outlets in the White House.
1: There are plenty of them there. Yeah, plenty.
0: Plenty of them there. And also, it's all on video. Like, that's the other thing. If you, like, it's all on video. Like, it's not a big deal. You can go and see. Me and you could go see the original footage for ourselves. Like, it, you know what I mean?
1: Yeah.
0: But I do think there is some strategy there from Trump kicking these guys out as we're heading into what could potentially become World War III.
1: I don't want it to be World War III. She brings it up a lot. And Sam, I don't know. Do you think that we should talk about World War III and the potential next week? She keeps on wanting to do that. Maybe we do that. Going to hit a break here, though. 888-941-PAGS, joepags.com. Back after this.
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1: 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Got much more coming your way next hour. Do not touch that dial. We've got a lot going on and a lot to get to. By the way, I did do a short video for those who want to see Greg Kassar making a fool out of himself. That short video is on YouTube. It's on Instagram. It's on TikTok. It's on X. It's everywhere. It's either going to be Joe Talk Show or it's going to be Joe Pags, J-O-E-P-A-G-S. 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We're back after this.
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1: Great radio stations everywhere, along with Sam and Polo. It is the Joe Pags Show. Glad to have you. Thanks. I appreciate you stopping by. There's a lot going on. Lots to get to. We can do an Iran update coming up very soon. Also, what's going on with the Houthis? I mentioned this last week. Why are we somehow having negotiations with the Houthis when they've been, like, terrorizing us for a while now, killing Americans? I just say wipe them off the map. But then again, I mean, I'm like I said many times before, I'm not the guy who's setting up the military battles. I'm not the guy who's setting up the strategy. But it just seems to me that you're the top military on the planet, and somebody is being a pest by attacking your people whenever they can. You get rid of them. Swat the fly. Boom. Have a nice day. So we'll talk about that. Also, we're going to get you an update from Ambassador Waltz, Michael Waltz, a guy we had him on one time when he was still a U.S. representative. Haven't had him on since. We've got to try to get him back on. But he's calling some people out who are alleging that we're doing war crimes or something. It's all very stupid. Then I want to get into Amazon drones. I am, right now, gun to my head, against Amazon drones. Sam, where are you on Amazon drones?
4: I am also against it, but I can see the convenience.
1: Pull up. Amazon delivering with drones.
5: I don't know, because does that tie into AI too? Because you know how I feel about AI.
1: I think they probably would direct the drones with AI, yes.
5: I mean, sure, for now, I guess.
1: I'm against them. So we'll get into that in earnest in a second. See, I did it in earnest again. And I'll be frank with you when I do it. But let's start with Iran. Iran updates. This is from News Nation. U.S. plans worldwide restrictions on Iranian airlines, Besant says. Taylor DeLandro and Robert Sherman, our friend Robert Sherman, did this one. Treasury Secretary Scott Besant said the U.S. plans to shut down all Iranian airlines on September 23rd by restricting services such as fuel, landing support, and ticket sales. The development comes as Houthi fighters pushed to seize strategic heights in Yemen Monday to cut off the Red Sea coast from the remaining areas held by Saudi-backed forces after a report that the president, Donald Trump, had called off U.S. strikes on the group at the last minute. A lightning advance by Iran-backed group. The Iran-backed group this month has extended the wider Middle East conflict to a new theater and further threatened global energy supplies. Washington has so far rebuffed repeated pleas from the Saudi Arabia's Crown Prince Mohammed bin Salman to join the fight in Yemen. The New York Times reported that the Trump administration had prepared to launch airstrikes Sunday against the Houthis after fresh pleas from the Saudi Crown Prince, but the newspaper said Trump called off the airstrikes at the last minute, even as troops were loading bombs onto aircraft. Reuters could not immediately verify that the Times report. The U.S. Military Central Command referred questions to the White House. The White House did not immediately respond to an email seeking comment. Rashid Alimi, the Riyadh-based president of Yemen's Saudi-backed internationally recognized government, said Trump by phone on Sunday for U.S. military help. He talked to him by phone. Four sources told Reuters. Two of the sources, one Yemeni and one Western, said Trump made no direct pledge of support during the call. Riyadh was apparently struck Saturday for the first time since the escalation began, with explosions heard and smoke visible near the airport. The Houthis said they had fired missiles at the Saudi capital, and the Saudis had not commented. In an interview Monday, Treasury Secretary Scott Besant said the U.S. plans to shut down all Iranian airlines on September 23rd. He described how that would work. Quote, if they land, You cannot provide them with fuel. You cannot provide them with landing services. You cannot sell them tickets, or you'll be knocked out of the dollar system, Besson said. Besson said enablers around the world are being shut down, citing the sanctioning of three banks. A tanker transiting the Strait of Hormuz was struck by a projectile, injured two crew members, the United Kingdom Maritime Trade Operations, UKMTO, said today. The two crew members sustained minor injuries while the vessel was continuing to its next port of call. The attack is the fourth on shipping in the key waterway in 11 days and blah, blah, blah. Okay. I don't get what's going on with the Houthis and with the Saudis. I know they hate each other. The Houthis are backed by Iran. But again, last week there was a quick mention, a quick report that it was like this. It was a quick report that said that the president or our administration in the United States was trying to come to some sort of terms with the Houthis. Sam, do me a favor and see where we are. What is going on with the Houthis, and is there a deal pending, or are they working on a deal with President Trump? Because Saudi Arabia, in general, is an ally of ours. Saudi Arabia has allowed us to use their airspace to bring attacks on bad guys. So I'm not really sure what's going on. Remember how mad bin Laden was that Saudi Arabia was allowing the United States to attack from Saudi soil. He found it to be consecrated soil, that you can't do that. But there's something going on to where the president looks like he's trying to figure something out with the Houthis. And so far, the Saudis are saying, listen, can you help us out? And it looks sound like we were about to, but then didn't. Sam, you gleaning anything from any of this? Is there a deal pending?
4: I sent you something, but I honestly have no idea.
1: I mean, it was a very quick mention last week. And I don't know. This one is from today, so let's go to this. Because I understand that sometimes it sounds boring, and Iran is very far away, Saudi Arabia is very far away, Yemen's very far away, the Middle East is very far away. I get it, man. I understand it. But I want you to be abreast of what's going on, because it does, in fact, affect us. Not only at the gas pump, but it affects us when it comes to, you know, how many different places are we going to have military actions now? So here is the latest from something called Yahoo News. You probably have heard of it. From oil price. I don't know what that is. The secret Houthis U.S. deal that could push Saudi Arabia backing to Beijing, huh? Back at the start of the U.S.'s Operation Epic Fury, oilprice.com predicted three courses of action that Iran would take as it moves through the conflict escalation gears. First, most obviously, although apparently not to President Donald Trump's team, a little slight there to President's team, was to close the Strait of Hormuz to cause oil, liquefied natural gas, and refined products prices to soar. Check. Second was the launch attacks on Saudi Arabian oil infrastructure via the Tehran-backed Yemeni Houthis to further inflate energy prices and undermine the idea that U.S. allies in the Middle East can rely on Washington to protect them from Iran. Check. Third was the blockade of the Bab el-Mandeb Strait, the other critical regional transit route for the world's oil, LNG, and refined products to ramp up both the higher energy prices and regional insecurity pressure still further. This last element has not yet been fully activated, but it's not far off. So where do Iran and its Houthi protagonists go from here? Within the next few days, the Houthis are likely to officially close off the Bab el-Mandeb Strait to all enemy shipping rather than just to the Saudis. As has been the case, a very senior energy source who works closely with the Iran's petroleum ministry exclusively told oilprice.com over the weekend. Okay, this is an anti-Trump piece, and they're allowed to be anti-Trump if they want. But this furthers my question, which is a simple one. Why didn't we just blow the Houthis off the map? Why are we allowing the Houthis to even have the opportunity to close down this Strait of el-Mandeb or whatever the hell it is? Why are we allowing that? And why are we not supporting the Saudis, who, again, are our allies? Now, again, if you're listening from the Defense Department, if you're listening from the Trump administration, I'm asking simple questions that I think those who are watching and listening will be asking as well. Why wouldn't we blow them off the map? Why are we allowing them to bomb anything in Saudi Arabia? Why are we giving them the power to cause oil and gas prices to go even higher? I mean, I have no idea. There's got to be a method to the madness. There has to be. The president doesn't make decisions without thinking them through. He's a very good negotiator. And if he's negotiating with the Houthis, I would think the Houthis would not be attacking anybody while the negotiations are going on. I think that'd be an intelligent, reasonable answer to come to. So we'll see. We will see. Ambassador Waltz at the UN is he's talking about how the president and this administration will be calling out any sort of claim of war crimes. This is from Newsmax. Mike Waltz, Trump to call out UN war crimes claims, from Michael Katz over at Newsmax. U.S. Ambassador to the United Nations said President Donald Trump will continue to call out what the administration considers ridiculous about the World Peacekeeping Body when he addresses the General Assembly on Tuesday, tomorrow. Trump, who chastised member nations in his 2025 speech for providing only empty words that don't solve war, is expected to denounce the UN Human Rights Council over allegations that U.S. military actions in Iran might have constituted war crimes. Quote, the Human Rights Council, which is a separate part of the UN in Geneva, but it's still part of it, years ago, had a George Floyd commission and then just released a report saying that U.S. service members may have allegedly engaged in war crimes in Iran, Michael Waltz told the New York Post in a story published today. We have to remind people that even when we have civilian casualties, and I'm not saying that's the case, I think it's still under investigation by the Pentagon, but even when we have them, it's unintentional and it's incidental as part of a conflict, as opposed to the Iranian regime machine gunning 40,000 of its own people in the span of 3 or 4 days. The fact that these parts of the UN continue to make that kind of ridiculous moral equivalence just overshadows, in some cases, the good work that it's doing. Waltz also said that he expected Trump to discuss preserving U.S. sovereignty, out-of-control international courts such as the International Criminal Court, and the America First and America First foreign policy that led to spending reforms in the U.N. budget, and then back to basics, right, Waltz said. He's trying to cut these peace deals around the world. It's not easy, whether it's on Ukraine or Azerbaijan or Armenia, and he needs the U.N. to focus on that and what the U.N. was invented for. U.N. Security Council is expected to discuss the war in Ukraine and the use of artificial intelligence, according to the Post. Also on Tuesday, tomorrow, Trump is expected to meet with Ukrainian President Volodymyr Zelensky. I can tell you, man, the League of Nations that became the U.N., necessary at one point. What is it for now? Because I don't know. What is it for now? I mean, is it really solving any problems? Did they end any wars? The UN seems to be an organization that's only there and funded by us, by the way, in New York to give us a bunch of crap. It just seems like it's an organization that's an anti-America organization. You've got entities like Iran in the UN, really? Russia and China have veto power and stuff? What is this organization for? I say tell them to pound sand, go and meet in Geneva. We're not going to have it here in New York anymore. We're not going to have you tell us what's what. It's like we've become the funder and financier of everything on the planet, good and bad. And if we decide that we don't want to fund and finance anymore, we're somehow the bad guys. Telling NATO you've got to spend more than 2% of your GDP, make it 5% instead, on providing your own security, that somehow was bad, no good, how dare you. Telling Iran you can't have a nuclear weapon, well, you have one, why can't we have one? Because you're bad, and you like to blow people up that don't believe religiously like you believe. Maybe that's why, I don't know. That could be something. But yet we keep on providing this place, speeches that completely denigrate this country from a podium in this country. It is so weird to me, man. Your thoughts about all this? 888-941-PAGS. 888-941-7247. JoePags.com. Definitely will jump into the Amazon drone thing coming up as well. Again, gun to my head, had to answer today. I'm against Amazon drones for any number of reasons, and I'll bring all those reasons up as we get into it in earnest, as some would say. 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All this surveillance, all this lack of privacy really comes to terms when you think about what a Kentucky officer did. Allegedly ran the same two license plates 2,000 times. They belonged to the mother of his child. She had an order of protection against him. He didn't hack anything. Didn't type. All he did was type in a plate. One of 120,000 cameras, the Washington Post found that at least 50 more cases. 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

0: Jake Tapper and Gavin Newsom went on. They wanted a fishing trip because it's just a couple of dudes in Montana looking to catch some fish in the stream. Right, Sam?
1: Right.
0: Nothing else going on. Forget the whole sound crew and the film crew and the lighting crew and the hair and makeup and whatever else was probably there. It's a couple of guys standing in the river, standing in the stream, perfectly mic'd. I mean, better audio than you can get in the White House. It was amazing. No background noise. Couldn't even hear the stream. It was weird. Let me ask you this. Are we sure they were in the stream?
1: Did we ever see their legs?
0: We did.
1: So then we would know.
0: But the weird part was, I don't think they were wearing like the rubber boots that you would wear to go fly fishing. Like, I mean, many people wear like the rubber suit all the way up to like their chest to stay dry. They were like just standing in there. It's like they just went in there. Oh, okay, start rolling.
2: They're called waders. Yes, but you don't have to.
0: Yeah, but I mean, they were wearing jeans. You want to jump in the water and just be soaking wet in your pants?
2: I mean, that's how they get down. That's their thing.
0: Okay. So, no wow. Waders. Pull of the fly fishing aficionado.
2: Well, no, but I mean.
0: Have you ever had fly fishing in your life?
2: Not fly fishing, but I mean saltwater fishing. I mean, when I was.
0: But I never jumped in the saltwater to go fishing. Did you?
2: Yeah.
0: You went in a fishing boat in salt water and jumped in the water to fish.
2: Not in a boat, but we would walk out there and we would be like waist deep.
0: Well, fishing. That's a different thing. You're like fishing on the beach.
2: No, it was on.
0: How would you walk out there from where?
2: It was on the bay side, and we would walk out there and we would be fishing. That's how you would do it.
0: See, I grew up in South Florida where you deep sea fish. You go out in a boat, you know, that's, way out into the middle of the ocean. You drop a big long line. You don't jump in there and go fishing.
2: That's rich people stuff.
0: Oh, rich people! It was $7 a ticket. I'm a rich guy. Come on,
2: maybe.
0: Sam, have you gone deep sea fishing with Dad? Have we ever done that?
1: I have gone with a friend, but not with you. Thanks.
0: Okay, I said with Dad, and you said I've gone with a friend.
2: You're not a
1: right,
2: friend.
1: I have gone deep sea fishing.
0: Why can't you be a friend
1: but
0: of
1: not
0: Dad?
1: With you.
0: You know, I of course went with my father, so Grandpa Joe, and then went with Grandpa Larry, of course, and your uncles and everybody else. I mean, it's a good time. It's a good time. But invariably, somebody would get sick, like disgustingly sick. Not in our group. Like you'd be fishing and like, oh, I think I got it. Hey, let's go. And then you hear somebody inside. Like, no. That's no fun. Give my money
1: that's
0: back.
1: That's disgusting.
0: And then it's always a little bit too long. It's like 3 or 4 hours. Like, yeah, an hour and a half, 2 hours would have been great. Nepal, you never gone out there like on a boat?
2: Yeah, I mean, I've done that also. But, I mean, you're talking about waiting and...
0: I've never heard of wading in salt water like in the ocean. I've never heard of that.
2: I've also
0: unless you're like on the beach and you're fishing. I've seen that.
2: I've also gone fishing with my dad on the bay side of the island.
0: But what does that mean on the bay side?
2: So
0: you weren't actually in the ocean. You were in a smaller bay.
2: No, if you go to South Padre Island, because remember I'm from the valley. So
0: never been to South Padre. I've been to Padre, not South.
2: Okay,
0: Padre.
2: So there's the side when you get like where there's the actual beach and there's waves and everything else, then on the other side of it, when you're crossing over the bridge, the side that you typically see, that's considered the bay.
0: Okay.
2: And so there's no waves like really.
0: But do you just jump right into it? There's no sand? There's no
2: yes,
0: beach?
2: There's sand, but I mean
0: that's what I said. You're beach fishing. It's the
2: same
0: thing.
2: But you're walking into the water. You're up to your waist. Sometimes.
0: I think you guys did it wrong. I'll be honest with you. I think you guys did it wrong.
2: Now when we were catching the fish.
0: Your dad out. What kind of fish were you getting?
2: I mean, we were catching red, sand trout, speckled trout. I mean, you name it.
0: You sure this was salt water? You're getting trout?
2: Yes.
0: Like we would get red snapper. We would get kingfish. We get bonita. We get all sorts of stuff. I've never heard of getting trout in the ocean.
2: Yes, but you're also talking about fish that when you go deep sea fishing.
0: It must be very different from the Atlantic to the Gulf. It's got to be.
2: Yeah. I mean, because we used to do it all the time. And then, I mean, my dad has a boat now. And so he's gone and done that. And, like, they'll go. But he doesn't go to the beach. There's, like, another part called the Arroyo. And he goes there. And that's fed by the Gulf. I guess I have to call it the Gulf of America. And that's right. And that's where, like, he would go. And it's the same water. But it's just not by South Padre.
0: I've lived here 21 years. I've not gone fishing in Texas yet. And I need to do that. But, I mean, fishing in the Atlantic is awesome. I'll be honest with you. There you go. Let's talk about Amazon when we come back. Also, I brought up fishing and Gavin Newsom because Kamala Harris allegedly has made a decision about running or not. Keep it here.
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13: Great to have you. Thanks. I appreciate you stopping by. Sam, do me a favor and look this up. Somebody just wrote in a post over on Facebook that is from something called Lone Star Legionnaires. I'm not sure what that is. Or Legionaries. I think it is. Not Legionnaires. That'd be weird. Just ask any of your favorite AI, did this shooting of this Venezuelan illegal alien happen in Greg Kassar's district? Because he's presenting it as if it did, but this Lone Star Legionary says it didn't. And for those who are wondering, there was a shooting. ICE shot a guy in the northern part of Austin. We don't know the details yet. I saw one person claim that he rammed the ICE vehicle. That hasn't been reported anywhere else. But we know that ICE did ram his vehicle, and we know that the man was shot. And allegedly, he's got no pain meds, but somehow he made a news conference on the phone, and the bullet's still in his neck or back or something. I would like to know, because Greg Kassar is like out in front of this. Did this happen in his district?
14: Yes, according to Fox Orlando, it did.
13: This is what this Legionaries thing is saying. Before he was a congressman, Greg Kassar sat on the Austin City Council, where he took $150 million out of Austin's police budget and deleted 150 officer positions. Then Austin set a homicide record, and the streets spiraled into disorder. Today, Mayor Kirk P. Watson and APD Chief Davis handed Representative Kassar the city's podium over a shooting that didn't even happen in his district. He used it to tell Austin that ICE shoots and kills people with impunity and needs to leave town. Now, I'm not saying this, that this is a better source than what you checked,

0: we make double sure that it was in his district? Because if it wasn't, I'd like to know what he's doing for his district. If it was, then it's still inappropriate what he's saying, but it's appropriate that he has a comment on it because it is his district. So whatever you're finding on AI, he's saying that it is?
1: It was Fox Orlando.
0: All right, do me a favor and check AI, because they would know that the representative district's better. Orlando, Florida might not know. And I'm not here to say that it wasn't in his district, but if it turns out it wasn't, what's he doing out there? Why is he involved? Because the guy's Hispanic? I'm guessing that's probably it. 888-941-PAGS, 888-941-7247, joepags.com. Is Kamala Harris running? Well, this from some insider, I guess. Former Kamala Harris aides doubt a 2028 run from the Newsmax Wires. Many former aides and advisors of Kamala Harris believe the former vice president ultimately will decide against another White House bid in 2028, Axios reported Sunday. Harris has yet to make a decision, but an Axios survey of eight former aides and advisors found that only one believed that she probably would run. Two described her chances as a toss-up, while five said they expected her to stay out of the race. The decision could have major implications for Democrat presidential field. Harris remains at or near the top of early Democrat primary polling, and several other potential candidates are weighing their plans as they look toward 2028. Some former Harris aides told Axios that her recent activity campaigning for midterm candidates, appearing on podcasts and promoting her book, is less evidence of another presidential campaign than an effort to maintain her influence within the Democratic Party. One former aide described Harris as doing the bare minimum necessary to remain part of the 2028 conversation. Former staffers said they would expect her to be hiring more aides, traveling more extensively, and weighing in more frequently on major policy debates if she were preparing aggressively for another campaign. Another former aide said Harris understands the challenges she would face, including the possibility of another candidacy would revive debate over her 2024 loss to President Donald Trump. Interesting. Sam, any other, did AI say anything different, or are they all saying it's in his district?
1: So AI originally told me that it was his district, but looking at the map, it is just outside of it. So I had to look up a map of districts, and it turns out it's Rep. Doggett's district.
0: So it's in Lloyd Doggett's district.
1: Yes.
0: Very interesting. So this source does turn out to be an okay source, at least on this, that it wasn't even in his district. I'll have to put that on X. It's always interesting when I write stuff on X during the show, because I think people really love to see me stop and just type something. You know what I mean, Sam? I think that studies say, I'm pretty sure, that they love when I do this. No?
1: I mean, honestly, the fact that I had to, like, double check by, like, comparing maps and these news outlets are just, like, willy-nilly just saying whatever is really concerning to me. They're really putting the, what is it, the F in news.
0: They're putting the F in news, Polo. Yeah. They're putting the F in news.
2: In earnest?
0: Greg Kassar, what's that?
2: In earnest?
0: In earnest, friendliness
2: gotcha.
0: Is the F, by the way.
2: Yes.
0: Hey, Greg Kassar, did the ICE shooting happen in your district? Asking for a friend. He's going to block me because this is his private account. You know, Jasmine Crockett is such a wuss, she blocked me. They can't block you from the government accounts, which I think is hilarious, because remember President Trump was blocking people from his account? And then, like, they took it to court and said, because you're paid for, you know, you're paid by the public funds and the taxpayers and you're a governmental official, you cannot block people on social media. Sam, do you remember that?
1: No, but it sounds like Trump.
0: I mean, of course he did that. Then they made him unblock people, but on their private, so like Jasmine Crockett has a private account and her representative account. So the representative account, she can't block me. On the private account, she did, because she's a wuss. Now, let's get into it. Amazon drones. Are we supposed to just be like, yeah, sure, just have a drone come and send it to me? First of all, how would I know it's an Amazon drone and not somebody who means something nefarious? They would just want to take shots of us in the pool or come and assess our what cars we have or whatever's happening at the house. How do we know it's not somebody who has some armed drone? I know you're not supposed to have them, but how do we know that it's not one of those? And the laws are you can't just shoot a drone out of the air. I mean, in many states, there are laws you just can't do that. So what are we supposed to do? And Amazon pays people to deliver your packages. And those people are making a good living. They're supporting their families. They're helping the economy. I'm against a drone delivering my package. It's not cool that it's new technology. How is this different than ATMs? And when did they show up? In the 70s? an ATM, which stands for automatic teller machine, an ATM got rid of real tellers. Sam, you probably know this. Your mom was a teller at a bank for a long time.
1: Oh, yeah.
0: Very good at it. But people like her would have no job if they just let automatic teller machines take over. Well, that's what happened. The workforce in banks, I would imagine, is much lower per capita. Like, there might be more banks now, there might be more employees now, but per bank, the number of employees is way lower. Let's talk about McDonald's. Got to go to McDonald's. Either I can have somebody take my order, which I prefer, or I can go up there and press the kiosk. And some of you might prefer that, but you pressing that kiosk, guess what? It means somebody doesn't have to work there and do that. All right, I went to Home Depot yesterday. When you go to Home Depot, or the day before, whenever it was, you go to Home Depot, you can do the self-checkout. There's like one checkout where there's a real person, but there are four or six self-checkouts. I'm basically just an employee now. Same thing at Walmart. So I am not for us automating more of our lives. I'm just not. And I wouldn't feel comfortable with something flying, you know, over the house. I just wouldn't be. And Sam, you're saying you're okay with it or no?
1: I mean, I didn't say I'm okay with it. I understand the need. But at the same time, I feel like we're so under surveillance too much already that this feels like another step in that, like, surveillance state that yeah. I really am not very comfortable with. You can't shoot drones out of the sky. You can't do anything. You know that they have videos, like, or a camera on them. Otherwise, how would they know where they're going? So, I don't know. It just feels like we're being watched more and more, and we have very much less to say about it.
0: And, Paul, you're saying you're fine with it.
2: I mean, everything else flies around, so what's the big deal?
0: What else is flying around?
2: I mean, planes, helicopters, I mean, everything.
0: They're not dropping packages on our houses. They're not surveilling us necessarily.
2: And that you know of.
0: Here's a story from this really Drone XL is the website. That's what it's called, Drone XL?
1: You're welcome.
0: Okay. From Drone XL, a big source of ours here on the Joe Pag Show. Amazon drones overwhelmed Texas suburb, New York Times says. FAA signed off in July from Hay or K. Kestelou? What is that name? H-A-Y-E Kestelou? K-E-S-T-E-L-O-O. They're just making stuff up now. But he is, or she is,
1: probably
0: I'm not
1: AI.
0: Sure. Editor-in-chief of Drone XL. If you're not on Drone XL, you're not getting your news. I'm kidding. The New York Times went to the backyard pools of Richardson, Texas, and published the result Monday under the headline, "It's Raining Boxes." One resident's drone tracker logged 52 Amazon Prime Air drones overhead on Friday, three of them between 150 and 170 feet up, and she called it a slow day. Amazon told the paper that fewer than 1% of inquiries about the program this year concern noise. Drone XL has covered Richardson's Prime Air Hub since an MK-30 hit an apartment building there in February. Through Amazon's March altitude change and the city's April conclusion that it has no legal handle on the flights. The Times account adds what those stories could not, named families, a pool, a homeowners association president who says the Federal Aviation Administration has failed the city. The FAA answered the noise question for the whole country on July 28th, and the answer was that it does not count as a significant impact. Sophie Puri, a video game industry researcher at Richardson, set up a drone tracker, recorded 52 overhead flights on Friday, September 18th, the Times reported. Amazon told the Richardson City Council in March the hub had filled about 150 orders in a day. Its FAA approval allows 1,000. Imagine 1,000 packages over your damn house in one day. The hub sits less than a mile from the Anderson family's pool, and every package it flies can go anywhere inside a 7.5-mile, 12-kilometer radius, so the neighborhoods closest to it sit under every departure. Residents there call the corridor a drone highway. Scott Bratcher, who runs the Homeowners Association and one of them, told the paper the government and FAA have failed us. Think about that. Because I already don't like just some strange drone over my house. I'm not down with that. It's not okay. But let's take it to the next level. I even consider this because I don't have some hub, you know, I guess not within 7.5 miles of where I live. But can you imagine having the hub right over, like right there in your neighborhood, within 7.5 miles? And every single package, and the FAA is allowing 1,000 packages a day. Every single package is leaving from that hub and flying over your neighborhood or flying over a highway where you are, flying over your yard. I mean, that's not a significant noise problem. Why are we saying okay to this? Why are we saying okay to more stuff? And again, I'm a big fan of the Trump administration, but I'm not sure that this is a great decision by the FAA. I just don't see it. I mean, why? This guarantees fewer jobs, guarantees more noise, guarantees less privacy. Because if you're my next door neighbor and you're getting a package, you know, five packages a day, five times a day, you get to fly down my street and over my house potentially to deliver a package. I don't like it. Where are you on this? 888-941-PAGS, 888-941-7247, joepags.com. Scroll down, click on contact. So it's twofold. Number one, what if it's not an Amazon drone? You order something from Amazon and somebody else sends a drone to take pictures of you taking your garbage out or whatever you happen to be doing. It's none of their business. Privacy still should mean something. And then what if it is Amazon, but you're not ordering anything from the site or from the company, but your next door neighbor orders 20 a day. You just got to deal with it. You imagine all that drone noise in your house? 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My full interview with Kay Hill is over on YouTube right now. We break down the banning of CNN, MS Now, and also Politico from the White House. Go check that out. A lot of people watching it right now. They're getting a lot out of it. It's joepags.com/YouTube, and we're back after this.
3: 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Glenn Beck, Buck Sexton, Sean Hannity, Jesse Kelly, and me, Clay Travis. 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
0: Hi, great to have you. Thanks. I appreciate you stopping by the Joe Pag Show. Scott Bessent, our Treasury Secretary, had a lot to say about AI. We're talking about whether drones are being flown by AI. I'm guessing that once you put the coordinates in, AI probably would take over. So I think that's probably a possibility. We'll get into that in a second. But first, I want to start with Sean Duffy, our transportation secretary. He's talking about, Sam, I'm sure you watched this video, probably know something about it. He's talking about efficiencies in flying. Do you like what he's presenting or not? Do you want to hear it again?
1: You know, I think it's important, especially after what happened with the Northeastern airports earlier, where apparently a fiber line was accidentally cut,
0: right,
1: and like thousands of flights were grounded, which is insane.
0: It is. I mean, we used to do this without all these fiber lines, with all this so-called technology. And is there really no fail-safe? Is there nothing to fall back on if something goes wrong? Well, Duffy is now announcing what he says are new efficiencies that will help.
15: Let's use the best technology possible, the best predictors possible, so humans can make the best decisions possible. And when we make the best decisions possible, that means you have less delays and you have less cancellations, which means your experience in the airspace is way better. I think this is what the American people have asked from us. They've asked for a better experience, a safer experience. And this is a lot of work, a lot of effort by our teams to deliver for the American people. There'll be a lot of questions, but I want to be clear. Humans control the airspace. Humans make decisions, but we're just giving them way better technology, way better foresight. And so we're excited about what this is going to bring in aviation. And as we just as people are like, is it going to change my whole experience for Christmas? Maybe not by Christmas. We slow roll this. But as I look to next summer, and as we roll this out further, I think you're going to see a gradual improvement of the airspace as you fly. And that's what we're here to do. We're here to move at the speed of Trump, and we're here to deliver for the American people. And with all the new equipment in the airspace, as well as new tools, this is the deliverable of what no one else has in the world, that we're doing first in America to change the way that you experience air travel. So kudos to the FAA and the administrator, ASI, for the work they've done, and our partner on the tech side. And thank you for checking this out. The future of aviation is months away as we deploy these new tools.
0: You know what's really great about that is that we know that it took a really long time for any administration to do anything when it came to aviation. What's great is that they truly are doing something different. I'll compare this to the VA in Trump's first term. And yes, the VA is still far from being perfect, but he got rid of a bunch of dead weight, 6,000 or 7,000 employees that should have been fired a long time ago, updated the technology, and hopefully it's starting to get to a place where it's on pace to get really good, you know, in the near future instead of in the distant future. The aviation set up in this country has been antiquated for a long time. And finally, you've got somebody stepping up to say, we're going to do something about this. Let me see how much of Scott Bessent I can get in, because he keeps getting asked about AI. I'm not sure why. He's the Treasury Secretary, but they keep asking him about it.
16: Imagine these labs came out, or one lab in specific, a sitting employee came out, said there's a 10% chance of an extinction level event. But then the labs also said, take the liability off of our hands. And we will not do that. I am in agreement with the MIT professor who leads the AI lab up there, Daniel Huttenlocher, that it is humans who are responsible, not the AI. The Hugging Face incident, that is responsibility of the OpenAI management, not a bunch of agents. So what the president was saying is that we cannot say, oh, we absolve you of responsibility, and the government's going to take responsibility. These labs need to take responsibility for themselves. They can slow down anytime they want to.
0: It's a bit of insight that I didn't have before, and therefore, if you trust me for information, you didn't have it either. The fact is that the AI organizations are looking to scare us that they're going to start killing people in 10 years or whatever. There's a 10% chance of that. But just make sure we're not liable at all. No liability on us. The government should take liability. That's their game. They don't want to be responsible for anything that they make, and they should be. That's not okay. Got to get out of here for now. That is Sam. That is Polo. I am Joe. That's it for tonight. Have a great night. See you tomorrow.
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5: This is Lee Habib, and this is Our American Stories, and we tell stories about everything here on this show, from the arts to sports, and from business to history, and everything in between, including your stories. 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They're some of our favorites. We love telling you quirky stories from our history here on the show, and this one comes to you from Bill Brake, a friend from New Hampshire. It's a story of the best, worst counterfeiter in American history.
6: Emmerich Jüttner, also known as Edward Mueller, who lived near Broadway and West 96th Street in Manhattan, eluded the counterfeiting laws from 1938 to 1948, longer than any other maker of the queer in American history. The first 63 years of Jüttner's life were upright and respectable. Short, blue-eyed, white-haired, mustachioed, and blessed with a winning, if toothless, grin, Jüttner had learned the rudiments of photo engraving in his native Austria. After emigrating to America at 13, he worked as a building superintendent while tinkering with numerous unsuccessful inventions. With his children grown, the newly widowed Jüttner retired in 1937 to the Upper West Side, where he lived with his mongrel terrier. He worked as a junk man, picking up discarded appliances and old tires from vacant lots with a pushcart. But he wasn't making enough to live on and soon found himself nearing destitution. So, using his ancient engraving skills, he photographed a dollar bill and recorded the images on sensitized zinc plates, which he then etched in an acid bath. With a little retouching and a small hand press, he was ready to make more money by, well, making more money. The U.S. Secret Service, which has chased counterfeiters since 1865, protecting presidents became part of their mission only in 1901, first noticed Jüttner's activity when a phony $1 silver certificate turned up at a cigar store on Broadway near 102nd Street. Even as the agency opened a new case file numbered 880, agents felt everything about the bill was unusual. No one in recent times had considered singles worth the trouble to counterfeit. More importantly, the bill was obviously laughably bad. While U.S. currency was printed on 75% cotton and 25% linen stock with red and blue fibers of various lengths embedded in the paper, Jüttner had used cheap bond paper from some corner store. The numbers were fuzzy. Many of the letters were misshaped or illegible. Washington's portrait was, as the Secret Service itself reported, poorly executed. Washington's right shoulder blends with the oval background. The left eye is represented by a black spot. The right eye is almond-shaped. But the bogus singles kept turning up. Those that could be traced had been passed to the subway and elevated lines, and newspaper vendors, bartenders, and other small businesses that handled hundreds, if not thousands, of $1 bills daily. Jüttner carefully passed his fakes only at busy times, such as rush hour on the subway. A 5-cent fare paid with a phony dollar yielded a 95-cent profit. And as the Secret Service later learned, Jüttner never spent a fake in the same store twice, and passed only one or two bills a day. By December 1939, File 880 contained some 600 counterfeits. The bills grew worse with time. While touching up the plates, Jüttner misspelled the president's name as W-A-H-S-I-N-G-T-O-N. Washington. Nonetheless, he kept passing bogus singles throughout World War II despite successive Treasury publicity campaigns. Apparently, many of those who found themselves holding a Juttner counterfeit kept it as a souvenir instead of turning it over to the government. By 1947, the Secret Service held over 5,000 of Juttner's phony singles. Yet, despite what New Yorker writer S. St. Clair McKelway called a manhunt that exceeded in intensity and scope any other manhunt in the chronicles of counterfeiting, despite thousands of interviews and hundreds of thousands of flyers, the agency didn't have a clue to his identity. A few weeks before Christmas 1947, Juttner's apartment caught fire. New York's bravest, in extinguishing the blaze, piled the old man's junk in an alley where a sudden snowstorm buried it. The homeless old man stayed in Queens with his daughter while his apartment was being repaired. On January 13, 1948, several neighborhood youths noticed some 30 strange-looking $1 bills lying about the alley. Unlike countless businessmen who had accepted Juttner's signals, the kids instantly realized the bills were bogus. One of their parents took some to the West 100th Street Station House, where detectives identified them as counterfeit. The Secret Service quickly identified the tenant, whose singed furnishings had been dumped in the alley, and arrested Juttner when he returned to his apartment a few days later. Juttner had succeeded because he passed no more bogus singles than necessary for his survival, only knocking off a few bills whenever he needed food or help paying his $25 monthly rent. Blandly admitting everything, Juttner was sentenced to a year and a day and fined $1. He was released after 4 months to live with his daughter and her family. After McKelway profiled him in The New Yorker, 20th Century Fox filmed Mr. 880. With Edmund Gwenn, renowned as Kris Kringle in Miracle on 34th Street, in the title role. Juttner made more money from the film than he had as a counterfeiter.
5: And great job on that, Robbie. And thanks to Bill Bryke, our friend from New Hampshire, for delivering this story. And my goodness, $1 at a time. Not 20s, not hundreds, dollar at a time. This man had, if anything, great discipline. And what a great story. And we love telling, well, sort of funny stories. I mean, our whole team was laughing at this one. It was quite amusing. Bill Bryke, thanks so much again, our friend from New Hampshire. And Emmerich Juttner's story, the best worst counterfeiter in American history, here on Our American Stories. 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
5: And we return to Our American Stories. Up next, a story on the personal life of one of our most important founding fathers, Benjamin Franklin. A true Renaissance man, Franklin was an inventor, a politician, a publisher, and an all-around important thinker who shaped and continues to shape American thought and life. But what about his faith? Here to tell the story of Ben Franklin's faith life is Dr. Daryl Hart, an associate professor of history at Hillsdale College and the author of Benjamin Franklin, Cultural Protestant. You'll also hear from Dr. Thomas Kidd, giving a lecture on the subject for the Centennial Institute at Colorado Christian University back in 2019. Let's start with Dr. Daryl Hart.
11: I don't think he was religious in a conventional sense.
12: For most of his life, Franklin had traditional Christian inquirers, especially family and friends, who asked him about the state of his beliefs and the state of his soul. In the last few weeks of Franklin's life, though, one more inquirer came on the stage. Franklin had known Yale College president Ezra Stiles ever since Yale granted Franklin an honorary master's degree in 1753 in honor of Franklin's electrical experiments. Stiles realized that Franklin was near death. Quote, "You have merited and received all the honors of the Republic of Letters and are going to a world where all sublunary glories will be lost in the glories of immortality," Stiles wrote him. "I wish to know the opinion of my venerable friend concerning Jesus of Nazareth."
13: "Reverend and dear sir, you desire to know something of my religion. Here is my creed. I believe in one God, creator of the universe, that he governs it by his providence, and that he ought to be worshipped, that the most acceptable service we render to him is doing good to his other children, that the soul of man is immortal and will be treated with justice in another life, respecting its conduct in this. These I take to be the fundamental principles of all sound religion. As to Jesus of Nazareth, my opinion of whom you particularly desire, I think the system of morals and his religion the best the world ever saw, but I apprehend it has received various corrupting changes, and I have some doubts as to his divinity. Though it is a question I do not dogmatize upon, having never studied it, and I think it needless to busy myself with it now, when I expect soon to have an opportunity of knowing the truth with less trouble, for I am now in my 85th year and very infirm."
12: In spite of his qualms about traditional Christianity, he saw no harm, however, in its being believed. God had always been good to him, and Franklin saw no reason to think that God's kindness would stop when he died. And die he did, on April 17th, 1790. And he left the enigma of his faith unresolved.
11: In the study of religion, but also among religious people themselves, you'll often hear people talk about somebody being an observant Jew or an observant Roman Catholic. Those would be people that follow the practices of the religious tradition. And the people that don't, but are kind of part of it culturally, who sort of have it in their bones in the way that they still think about the world, even if they're not observant. People talk about those people as being cultural Roman Catholics or cultural Jews. We don't use it as much with Protestants, but I do think it's the case that Franklin, among other founders, would fall into that category. Somebody who didn't necessarily go to church, although I think he did a little bit with his wife, Deborah, because he did rent a pew for the family at Christ Church in Philadelphia. But, I mean, he had a sense that there was a God. He had a sense that morality was important, that people would be rewarded in the next life according to their good works or according to their misdeeds. So he had a kind of ethical outlook very much shaped by Protestantism.
12: I think the key to understanding Franklin's faith is the indelible imprint of his childhood Calvinism.
11: The Protestantism in which he grew up in Boston and carried with him in some ways to Philadelphia.
3: Josiah, my father, married young and carried his wife with three children into New England about 1682, where they expected to enjoy their mode of religion with freedom. By the same wife, he had four children more born there, and by a second wife, 10 more.
11: This was common for women to die and men to remarry, and so he had children with two women.
3: In all, 17, of which I remember 13 sitting at one time at his table, who all grew up to be men and women and married.
11: Franklin was the 10th.
3: I was the youngest son and the youngest child but two, and was born in Boston, New England. My mother, the second wife, was a buyer.
11: His father was a candle maker, just a tradesman, like Franklin himself would become. And his father was active in the local church. It was pretty much expected that you would be. And he had kinds of responsibilities in the city of Boston that were both civil and religious, in the sense of looking out for people to make sure they were following good ways of living and the like. Franklin writes about reading scripture in the home and singing psalms in the home.
3: He was ingenious, could draw prettily, was skilled a little in music, and had a clear, pleasing voice, so that when he played psalm tunes on his violin and sung withal, it was extremely agreeable to hear. He had a mechanical genius too, but his great excellence laid in a sound understanding and solid judgment in prudential matters, both in private and in public affairs. In the latter, indeed, he was never employed, the numerous family he had to educate and the straitness of his circumstances keeping him close to his trade. But what I remember well is his being frequently visited by leading people who consulted him for his opinion in affairs of the town or of the church he belonged to, and showed a great deal of respect for his judgment and advice. He was also much consulted by private persons about their affairs when any difficulty occurred, and frequently chosen as an arbitrator between two contending parties.
11: Puritan piety could be pretty intense. Franklin's home was of a more moderate Puritan stripe, but still, life was very much oriented around the church, as it was for all Bostonians. Franklin, his parents wanted to send him eventually to Harvard and have him trained to be a pastor, but it doesn't seem that it really stuck. But still, he was well steeped in this sort of typical Protestant views. And then when he went to Philadelphia, eventually, he tries to go to church. He tries to go to the Presbyterian church, as he writes about in his autobiography. He didn't really care for the kind of preaching that he found there.
3: Though I seldom attended any public worship, I still had an opinion of its propriety and of its utility when rightfully conducted, and I regularly paid my annual subscription for the support of the only Presbyterian minister or meeting we had in Philadelphia. He used to visit me sometimes, as a friend,
13: and admonished me to attend his administrations, and I was now and then prevailed on to do so, once or five Sundays in a row. Had he been, in my opinion, a good preacher, perhaps I might have continued, notwithstanding the occasion I had for the Sunday's leisure in my course of study, but his discourses were chiefly either polemic arguments or explanations of the peculiar doctrines of our sect, and were all to me very dry, uninteresting, and unedifying, since not a single moral principle was inculcated or enforced, their aim seeming to rather make us good Presbyterians than good citizens. At length he took for his text that verse of the fourth chapter of Philippians, "Finally, brethren, whatever things are true, honest, just, pure, lovely, or of good report, if there be any virtue or any praise, think on these things." And I imagined, in a sermon on such a text, we could not miss of having some morality. But he confined himself to 5 points only. 1, keeping holy the Sabbath day. 2, being diligent in reading the Holy Scriptures. 3, attending duly the public worship. 4, partaking in the sacrament. 5, paying a due respect of God's ministers. These might be all good things, but as they were not the kind of good things that I expected from the text, I despaired of ever meeting with them, was disgusted, and attended his preaching no more. My conduct might be blameable, but I leave it without attempting further to excuse it, my present purpose being to relate facts and not make apologies for them.
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0: Franklin's religion appeared in Max Weber's classic study, The Protestant Ethic and the Spirit of Capitalism. And for Weber, Franklin was a near-perfect example of how Protestantism, drained of its doctrinal particularity, fostered modern capitalism.
1: He was first and foremost a printer and publisher. He took over a newspaper in Philadelphia that had been around. There weren't many newspapers in the colonies in those days, but he took that over and had a very successful run as a publisher, not merely of newspapers, but of books and journals and pamphlets. His almanacs were also very successful, widely distributed, even though there were many other almanacs. Almanacs back then were sort of like our smartphones. I mean, people kept diaries in them, dates of anniversaries and birthdays and whatnot. Anyway, Franklin was in that market. So he's a very successful businessman. And along the way, he helped to establish in Philadelphia a variety of civic organizations, like the first hospital in North America, the first lending library in Philadelphia, at least, an academy that eventually became the University of Pennsylvania, one of the Ivy League institutions. He helped establish a fire company. He raised the militia in the 1740s because the residents of Philadelphia were worried about the French. All sorts of plans for cleaning up sidewalks and installing street lamps. He was an inventor, bifocal eyeglasses. He invented a wood-burning stove that was supposed to be safer to prevent fires. He also invented lightning rods. So he had all of that going for him before he retired at the young age of 42. And that's a kind of carryover of the so-called Protestant work ethic. Not because Protestants worked harder than Roman Catholics or Jews or other people, but back in the 16th century, people like Martin Luther argued that ordinary activities in the world, ordinary work in the world, even in the home, mothers changing diapers. This was work that was dignified, that honored God, and that was part of the so-called priesthood of all believers. And Franklin, I think, carried that Protestant conception of work with him. And I don't know how much he necessarily thought about it in theological categories, but the work ethic that he exhibited, I think it's possible to explain from his Protestant background. You know, I think a lot of people also know Franklin for the virtues that he pursues.
0: The intense piety of his Puritan parents acted as a kind of a tether, spiritually, intellectually, restraining Franklin's skepticism. He would stretch his moral and doctrinal tether to the breaking point by the end of a youthful sojourn he made to London. And when he returned to Philadelphia in 1726, he resolved to conform more closely to his parents' ethical code because he really sowed his wild oats in London, and he ended up broke and, you know, lots of problems.
1: I do teach every year his autobiography, which has his plan for moral perfection or improvement, and keeps a little chart in a kind of OCD way, which I find amusing and also kind of silly, but he was a guy who liked to calculate things.
2: I made a little book in which I allotted a page for each of the virtues. I ruled each page with red ink so as to have 7 columns, one for each day of the week, marking each column with a letter for the day. I crossed these columns with 13 red lines, marking the beginning of each line with the first letter of one of the virtues, on which each line and in its proper column I might mark, by a little black spot, each fault I found upon examination to have committed respecting that virtue upon the day.
1: And the virtues that he pursues there are a mix of ancient and Christian.
2: 1. Temperance. Eat not to dullness, drink not to elevation. 2. Silence. Speak not but what may benefit others or yourself. Avoid trifling conversation. Order. Let all your things have their places. Let each part of your business have its time. Resolution. Resolve to perform what you ought. Perform without fail what you resolve. Frugality. Make no expense but to do good to others.

0: for yourself. Waste nothing. Industry. Lose no time. Be always employed in something useful. Cut off all unnecessary actions. Sincerity. Justice. Moderation. Cleanliness. Chastity. Humility. Imitate Jesus and Socrates.
1: You know, I think that general program, again, has a lot of Christian morality behind it. This is relevant. I mean, Franklin was a contemporary of the Puritan theologian Jonathan Edwards. They were born roughly the same time. I think Edwards was 1703, Franklin 1706. Anyway, Edwards, who was a very intense, zealous Protestant preacher, in addition to being a theologian, in his youth, he also had a scheme for a kind of moral perfection or moral improvement. And in many respects, it resembles Franklin's. It's striking to me that both of these men, even though with very different understandings of Christianity, did something similar. And it makes me think that in New England Protestantism, or also known as Puritanism, that this was a common practice among people who wanted to improve their lives, keep a journal, and have some kind of plan, a scheme for moral improvement. That similarity between those two figures of very different persuasions religiously, you could argue that Franklin's ideas about morality and ethics came from a Protestant background.
2: He knew he needed to have a moral code, so he wondered, could he craft a Christianity that was centered on virtue rather than on traditional doctrine and avoid alienating his parents at the same time? More importantly, could he, over the long term, convince the evangelical figures in his life, his sister Jane and the revivalist George Whitefield, that all was well with his soul? And he would have more success convincing his sister than George Whitefield.
3: And we've been listening to Dr. Thomas Kidd and Dr. Daryl Hart tell the story of Benjamin Franklin's faith. And clearly, the Protestant background of his upbringing had a lot to do with Franklin's work ethic, his values, his obsession with ethics, and of course, the Protestant work ethic. It springs right from Luther's idea that work is dignified and honored by God, and Franklin carried that idea with him all the way to the end. The story of Ben Franklin's faith continues here on Our American Stories.

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0: And we return to Our American Stories and the final portion of our story on Benjamin Franklin's faith. When we last left off, an important relationship in Franklin's life was alluded to, a professional relationship with evangelist George Whitfield. That relationship would say a lot about Franklin's relationship with religion. Let's continue with the story. Here again is Hillsdale College's Dr. Daryl Hart.
12: The evangelist, revivalist George Whitfield, who was also an Anglican priest, associated with what people call the First Great Awakening. I prefer to call it the First Pretty Good Awakening. But Whitfield was just an incredible figure. He was an itinerant traveling preacher, traveling on horseback, preaching oftentimes twice a day, preaching outside with no amplification other than his own voice and his own being to project himself.
13: Some would get the impression that he was just a mob orator who appealed to drunken miners, but this was far from being the case. He was equally popular with the gentry and the great in the land. Take, for instance, the well-known actor David Garrick. Garrick said he could melt an audience from euphoric joy to tears merely by saying and pronouncing the word Mesopotamia in different ways.
12: Incredible speaker. And Franklin was intrigued by Whitfield and went out to listen to him. And there's a famous part of his autobiography where he admits that Whitfield was so persuasive that
14: I happened to attend one of his sermons, in the course of which I perceived he intended to finish with a collection, and I silently resolved he should get nothing from me. I had in my pocket a handful of copper money, in gold. As he proceeded, I began to soften, and concluded to give the coppers. Another stroke of his oratory made me ashamed that, and determined me to give the silver. And he finished so admirably that I emptied my pocket wholly into the collector's dish, gold and all.
12: He emptied his pockets, all of it, into the plate as it went by. And also he mentions, he charts how Whitfield could speak probably to 25,000 people.
14: He had a loud and clear voice and articulated his words and sentences so perfectly that he might be heard and understood at a great distance. I had the curiosity to learn how far it could be heard by retiring backwards down the street towards the river, and I found his voice distant till I came to Front Street, when some noise in that street obscured it. Imagining then a semicircle, of which my distance should be the radius, and that it were filled with auditors, to each whom I allowed 2 square feet, I computed that he might well be heard by more than 30,000. This reconciled me to the newspaper accounts of having preached to 25,000 people in the fields, and to the ancient histories of generals haranguing whole armies, of which I had sometimes doubted.
12: But he and Whitfield also had, they had a business relationship. Franklin published a lot of the evangelist diaries and other works. He also published a lot of the critics of Whitfield. Franklin could make money off both sides, but they corresponded. Whitfield, when he visited, would stay with Franklin sometimes. There was even talk in the 1740s when the colonists were thinking about adding a new colony inland more. They were talking about Ohio as a potential colony to the west. And Franklin wrote to Whitfield about maybe we should start this colony together. So that even though Franklin didn't share Whitfield's pretty intense Protestant faith, they were friendly, cordial, and Franklin recognized a lot of positive benefits that came from Whitfield's time in America. Franklin was a kind of skeptical guy about some of the claims, especially the supernatural or miraculous aspects of Christianity.
15: Many recent scholars have taken Franklin at his word by describing him as a deist.
12: The odd thing about deism, to me at least, is that there was no deist club with people, a constitution and bylaws and a set of beliefs, and you got a membership card when you went through some kind of examination.
15: Some said they believed in the Bible as originally written. Others doubted the Bible's reliability altogether. Some deists believed that God remained involved with life on earth. Others saw God, yes, as the cosmic watchmaker, winding up the world and then letting it run on its own.
12: In that technical, formal sense, I don't think Franklin was a deist, but I don't think many people were.
15: Deist doesn't quite capture the texture or trajectory of Ben Franklin's beliefs.
12: But he did have views that you could argue were compatible with deism, which is that there's a God, the immortality of the soul, people are responsible for their actions, and they will be judged in the world to come for those actions. And so it's kind of a moral program, and it has God in the picture. It's not so much that he didn't like parts of Christianity, and the parts of Christianity that he didn't believe, things like the deity of Christ, the resurrection of Christ, the miracles that Christ performed, they just weren't believable to him. I think he might have found them somewhat charming, and the people who believed in those parts of it somewhat charming, just as I think he was kind of charmed by Islam at times and other religious groups that he would read about. Voracious curiosity, but he didn't believe it, and he knew in some ways that to be a decent Christian, you had to believe those things. That's what he didn't believe, but I wouldn't put it in a hostile way. He liked a lot of the other stuff, and he really related well to prominent Protestant people from his time and era.
15: For Franklin, the point was never just belief, but virtuous action. In his code of doctrinalist moralized Christianity, he became the founding father of perhaps the most pervasive kind of spirituality in the Western world today.
12: Somebody who didn't necessarily go to church, but I mean, he had a sense that there was a God. He had a sense that morality was important. He had a kind of ethical outlook very much shaped by Protestantism. The importance of the Bible, which is like, well, kind of, duh, don't all Christians believe in the importance of the Bible? Well, they do, but the Protestants emphasized it in some ways more, which then sets into motion other aspects of Protestant values, one of those, the importance of reading. And reading the Bible, it's not as if other Christians, such as Roman Catholics, didn't believe in reading the Bible, but there were fears among Roman Catholic clergy about if the laity gets a hold of the Bible, will they get their own ideas and begin to think contrary to the church in certain ways? Protestants didn't want the genie to get out of the bottle either, but their way outside of the Roman Catholic Church was to promote the Bible, promote reading, and also then in Protestant worship, sermons, long sermons are a big part of it, which also means that Protestants were attached to words, to ideas, perhaps in ways different from Roman Catholics or maybe some other groups who would be attached to liturgies or ceremonies or even art. And it sounded as if Protestants didn't value art, but it just didn't have as large a part of Protestant devotion. So the importance of ideas, importance of words, importance of reading, the importance of business and work, those would all be Protestant values. And again, they almost fit Franklin to a T. And, you know, we live in a world over 300 years removed from Franklin and over almost 500 years removed from Protestant Reformation. And so many of those values that I mentioned, we sort of take for granted in the world of American business and American society and middle-class life. We take parts of that so for granted that we sort of lose a sense that they weren't always the way that Europeans and British operated, and Protestantism encouraged it. I'm not saying it's solely responsible for it, but even somebody like Max Weber, the German sociologist, saw in Protestant understandings of God and salvation and Protestant understanding of vocation, that is serving God in your ordinary activities, he saw in this Protestant outlook ways that energized modern economics and modern politics. So those are some of the Protestant values, even though they sound very much like ordinary values that a lot of people who aren't Protestant also share.
0: And a terrific job on the production, editing, and storytelling by our own Monty Montgomery, himself a Hillsdale College graduate. And a special thanks to Dr. Daryl Hart, an associate professor of history at Hillsdale College and the author of Benjamin Franklin, Cultural Protestant. Also, a special thanks to Dr. Thomas Kidd, giving a lecture on the subject for the Centennial Institute at Colorado Christian University back in 2019. The story of Benjamin Franklin's faith here on Our American Stories.

0: is Our American Stories, and we tell stories about just about everything, as you know. And up next, a story by author Christopher Klein. He's the author of 4 books. He's also written for the Boston Globe, the New York Times, National Geographic, Smithsonian, and American Heritage. Here's Chris to tell the story of how Johnny Carson saved Twister.
1: It's 1965, and Ren Geyer is working for his family's Minnesota ad agency designing point-of-purchase displays for products such as Pillsbury Cake Mix and 3M Tape. And one day he's brainstorming ideas for a mail-in giveaway to promote back-to-school sales of a shoe polish made by Johnson's Wax. And he's thinking of something that would tie in with shoes, and he gets this idea for a new board game to be played not on a tabletop, but on the floor. He envisions a large mat checkered with squares on which players are the pieces. Geyer found a large cardboard sheet, drew 24 colorful squares in a 4x6 arrangement, and called in co-workers to play a game in which they moved around like chess pieces. The game was a hit, and Geyer knew he had an idea too good to waste on shoe polish. He figured this could be a mass market game, but the problem was he had no experience in the toy industry. So he enlisted the help of industry veteran Charles Foley and artist Neil Rabins to help him refine the concept. Rabins came up with the idea of having players place their hands as well as their feet on the game board, while Foley thought of putting 6 circles of the same color in 4 rows so that players would become entangled. The inventors even came up with a catchy retail name for the game, Pretzel, because of its ability to twist people into unique shapes. The game was simple to play. A spinner told a player to put either a hand or a foot on a particular colored dot, and the winner was the one who stayed up the longest without elbows or knees hitting the ground. Pretzel required coordination, flexibility, absolutely no hang-ups about personal space. When Geyer's team pitched Pretzel to game maker Milton Bradley, the company's head of research and development, Mel Taft, was immediately sold. Other Milton Bradley executives, however, thought the board game too provocative, that the idea of being that close to someone, especially someone of the opposite sex, was socially unacceptable. One company salesman even called it sex in a box. Taft pressed ahead, though, and Milton Bradley agreed to produce the board game, but with a new name. Since a toy dog called Pretzel was already on the market, Milton Bradley changed the game's name to Twister and marketed it as the game that ties you up in knots. Having grown up in the Midwest, though, Geyer disliked the new moniker because it reminded him of deadly tornadoes.
2: Right foot blue.
3: Right foot blue.
2: Left hand red.
3: Left hand red.
2: Left.
3: Right.
2: Yellow.
3: Blue.
2: Green.
3: Yeah, Twister. You gotta play.
1: Milton Bradley found a company that manufactured shower curtains to produce Twister's vinyl mats and placed cartoon characters on the packaging to make the game more innocuous. It appeared at first, however, that the naysayers concerned about the game's sexual overtones were correct. Major retailers who gathered at the annual toy fair in New York thought Twister too risque as well. Sears Roebuck wouldn't even include it in the company's Christmas catalog.
4: You gotta get it, get Twister from MB.
1: With demand flagging, Milton Bradley considered pulling Twister from the market. Before it could cancel production, though, the toy company's public relations firm scored a coup by getting the game onto the premier late-night television program in the United States, NBC's Tonight Show with Johnny Carson.
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1: With an average of 12 million Americans tuning in every night, The Tonight Show was among television's greatest showcases.
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1: On the night of May 3rd, 1966, host Johnny Carson played a game of Twister with glamorous actress Ava Gabor, star of television's Green Acres. Sidekick Ed McMahon worked the spinner and guffawed from his couch as Carson and Gabor got down on all fours and contorted in strange positions. The stars were in knots, the audience was in stitches. The impact of the hilarious segment on Twister sales was immediate. The next day, customers deluged toy stores such as F.A.O. Schwartz, promotional spots on Art Linkletter's House Party and the Mike Douglas Show also raised the game's profile, and Milton Bradley's newspaper advertisements began to boast of the sensational new party game seen by millions on TV. While kids and adults alike were swept up in a Twister craze, teenagers proved to be the game's sweet spot. During the 1960s, Twister became as much a staple of teenage basement parties as shag carpeting and faux wood paneling. By December, Milton Bradley's factories were turning out 40,000 boxes of Twister a day, and it still wasn't enough to keep up with holiday sales. The toy company even scrapped a planned advertising campaign tied to New Year's Eve to allow its production line to catch up with demand. By the end of 1967, 3 million Twister games had been sold, and it became one of the decade's most popular games. When Twister was enshrined in the National Toy Hall of Fame in 2015, actors recreated the moment when Carson and Gabor saved the game from history's dustbin. Since its release, an estimated 65 million people have played Twister, proving that it, unlike shag carpeting and fake wood paneling, was no fad of the swinging 60s.
0: And a special thanks to Greg Hengler for producing the piece, and a special thanks to Christopher Klein for telling the story of the night Johnny Carson saved Twister. And by the way, what a coup for that PR firm. I mean, Twister was dead on arrival. And by the way, it's hard to imagine for people born, let's say, after 1980, to understand the power of the Sears catalog. And if the Sears catalog said no, it would be the equivalent today of Amazon saying no. It was that powerful. And my goodness, what a fun game. I know it was one of the great games at parties when I was a kid. And what a great way to just laugh and be stupid. And by the way, that it's enshrined in the National Toy Hall of Fame in Rochester, New York, is no surprise. 65 million people have played the game. A great piece of storytelling by Christopher Klein, the story of Twister and how a late-night talk show host saved it and made it the game it is today, here on Our American Stories.

0: And we return to Our American Stories. Up next, a story of a soldier who braved the jungles of Vietnam, from the wild pigs to the stench, to what some might call a holy experience. Here to tell the story is Michael Williams, a listener of the show and the author of The Boys of Milo, which tells the stories of the men from his small town in Iowa who were drafted or chose to fight in the Vietnam War. Let's get into this story. Take it away, Mike.
1: I have seen something under the sun. The race is not to the swift, or the battle to the strong, nor does food come to the wise, or wealth to the brilliant, or favor to the learned. But time and chance happen to them all. Moreover, no man knows when his hour will come, as fish are caught in a cruel net, or birds are taken in a snare. So men are trapped by evil times that fall unexpectedly upon them. I want to talk about Ted Godlove. Ted grew up in Milo, along with his older brother Edsel and younger brother Lee. His family lived on the far west end of Main Street. In all the years I knew Ted, I never once heard anyone call him by his first given name, Alan. He had always been Ted Godlove to me. On August 26, 1968, just a few short months after he graduated from high school, five rough and ready guys from the area volunteered for induction in the United States Marine Corps, all on the same day. All departed the tranquil surroundings of small-town Iowa and embarked on a journey that took them first to Camp Pendleton for basic training. With basic training completed, additional orders followed and directed them to their next assignment. All, that is, except Ted. He was the only one in his platoon that did not receive orders for his next assignment. His gunnery sergeant quickly realized the snafu and made an on-the-spot decision. Sarcastically, he spouted, "For the love of God, Godlove, you're going to recon." Members of recon units were comprised of the Corps' elite soldiers and were called upon to accomplish missions that ranged from point reconnaissance to direct action. On one of his missions, early on during his time in Vietnam, Ted lay in the underbrush of the jungle with several others on his patrol waiting and watching VC movements. Suddenly, they heard voices and a group of about 20 Viet Cong appeared, perhaps 50 feet away on the trail. Ted and his teammates remained motionless and let the Viet Cong pass and made note of the type of small arms they carried. Just a few minutes later, more voices followed. Again, the Marines remained quiet and held their breath without the slightest of movement. This time, 60 North Vietnamese regulars in uniform paraded past them. They stopped and chattered among themselves. Ted not only heard the voices, but was close enough to even smell the odor of marijuana that they smoked as they walked down the trail. Another noise ahead of them in the bushes aroused the Marines' senses. Ted pushed the selector switch on his M16 rifle with his right thumb from safety to full automatic, ready for the assault. Then a squeal came from the bushes. A wild boar suddenly ran across the trail in front of the North Vietnamese regulars, and they fired their AK-47s at the pig. The boar raced into the jungle, directly toward Ted's patrol. They held their fire knowing that they were vastly outnumbered. The pig raced right past Ted, only about 10 feet away, then abruptly swerved to the right. With the North Vietnamese regulars in hot pursuit, they fired away at the boar. They wanted fresh pork for dinner that evening. More shots were fired by the North Vietnamese than shouts of joy as they downed the wild boar. Ted quietly breathed a sigh of relief, pushed his selector switch back to the safety position. The North Vietnamese feasted that night on fresh pork. Ted and his patrol survived that potentially disastrous situation. They slowly crawled further away from the trail, grateful that they were not discovered by the pig hunters. On September 19, 1969, Ted and seven others were inserted by helicopter into the jungle near Quan Nam on yet another recon mission. That afternoon, his buddy Frank Montez from Salinas, California, heard voices on the knoll ahead of them and smelled food cooking. Frank and Private Head moved closer to investigate. A lone VC spotted them and opened fire. Frank returned fire and killed the soldier. Two more VC appeared and retrieved the body, and then the fight was on. The eight Marines were soon surrounded by superior numbers. A firefight ensued and continued from late afternoon, about 4:30, into the early morning hours of the next day, September 20th. Ted called in air support to beat back the Viet Cong. Bullets flew everywhere. Gunships fired from the sky. The Marines fired from the ground, and the VC fired back at both. At 4 o'clock in the morning, the helicopter was able to get in and attempted to extricate the recon team. Private Head had been shot in the foot. Of the eight-man team, Ted and Frank were the only two not hit by enemy fire. In the darkest of night, Ted turned on his flashlight and guided in the Huey. His light drew immediate fire. Frank held Private Head's arm draped around his own neck as he, Ted, and Head scrambled to the landing zone. For support, Frank interlaced his other arm into the harness of Ted's tactical vest. A single round hit Frank Montez, and all three tumbled to the ground. Ted shouted out, "Lord Jesus, don't let me die." Ted recalled a calm that overcame him. He later reflected on the moment. "I don't know if it was 10 seconds or 10 minutes. It was as if no time constraints existed. It seemed as though there was some kind of electrical field around me. A zapping noise pierced the air. Light flashing sensations surrounded me, and I remember free-falling through a golden tunnel. It sounds crazy, but my life passed before me like a fast-forward slideshow. Then I saw a figure in the distance. I couldn't see the face, but he spoke to me and said, 'You have to go back.'" Ted thought to himself, "My God, was that Jesus?" He thought to himself, "Am I dead?" Flat on his back, Ted blinked his eyes as he looked up. He heard the heavy whoop, whoop, whoop noise caused from the chopper blades that pushed against the night air. He turned his head to the right and saw his buddy Frank Montez. Half his face was gone. Ted grimly recalled Frank's hanging cheek tissue that flapped freely from the wind from the rotor whoosh of the chopper as it settled in. He jumped to his feet, grabbed Frank, and threw him onto the floor of the helicopter, then went back and lifted Private Head into the chopper. The other five wounded grunts from his patrol hobbled to the LZ and Ted to help them on board as the Huey pulled pitched and Didi Maud from the hellhole. As the Huey reached altitude, Ted glanced down at the area they had just left. It was lit up like a Christmas tree on Times Square. The Air Force pounded the area with napalm once they got word that the extrication had been complete. Ted thought to himself, "Kill them. Kill them all." 5 days later, Private Goldmeyer, part of the recon team, died from his wounds. Frank Montez also died in the early morning darkness. Of the eight-man team, two were killed, five other wounded. Ted exited the ordeal as the only person unscathed. The Marine Corps later posthumously awarded Frank Montez the Silver Star for his heroic actions on September 20, 1969. Ted knew the true story, but never contested the Corps' honor to his friend Frank for the award. He knew who guided the Huey in and who carried the wounded aboard.
0: And you're listening to Michael Williams, who listens to our show on WHO in Des Moines. One of our very first and earliest adopters, we're proud to call WHO one of our early homes. You're listening to Michael Williams, who's the author of The Boys of Milo, telling the story of Ted Godlove. And what a thing to do in August of 1968, when kids were doing what they were doing, protesting the war, burning their bras, running to Woodstock soon thereafter. He and his pals, right after high school, decide to volunteer for the U.S. Marine Corps. And for the war or against the war, whatever you thought about it, my goodness, what patriots. When we come back, more of Ted Godlove's story here on Our American Stories.
1: Thank you.
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And we return to Our American Stories and the final portion of our story on Ted Godlove. Telling the story is Michael Williams, the author of The Boys of Milo. When we last left off, Ted had just had an encounter with Jesus deep in the jungle on a recon mission.

classmate and comrade in arms who enlisted in the Marine Corps the same day as Ted. Larry just happened to be passing through Da Nang and knew Ted's unit, so he took a chance he might find him. What a joyful rendezvous it proved to be. They played a few games of pool, reminisced of their innocent days back in Milo, and despite the fact that they were hardened combat veterans back at home in Iowa, they were not old enough to even legally purchase alcohol. Larry spoke out with the phrase, "Well, Toto, I don't think we're in Kansas anymore. I mean, Iowa. Here's to us," as they chugged a beer. Ted chimed in, "That's for sure, Toto. We're not in Iowa anymore. Here's mud in your eye." And they tipped their warm cans of Schlitz beer and guzzled it down. They looked at each other with empty beer cans in hand and laughed out loud. Little did they realize the significant meaning of their toast. "Here's mud in your eye." The origin behind that toast for good health can be traced to biblical times as noted in John 9:15. There Jesus healed a blind man when he rubbed his mud in his eyes. "I once was blind, but now I see." With that toast and God's blessings, Ted and Larry were in good hands. On April 18th, 1970, I myself was home on leave back in Milo, fresh out of boot camp with the Air Force. That same day, halfway around the world, Ted was 12 days shy of his 20th birthday and conducted duties as a patrol leader of a 6-person long-range reconnaissance team in the Thuong Duc area of Quan Nam. While on patrol, his team encountered a numerically superior enemy force that approached his guys. He told his troops to hightail it to a suitable landing zone while he remained behind alone and delayed the advancement of the Viet Cong. As the enemy approached, Ted detonated 4 anti-personnel mines that killed 4 VC soldiers. He engaged the others with small arm fires, then directed airstrikes on the enemy positions and that aborted the attack. During yet another insertion into the jungle, Ted's recon team encountered heavy enemy forces and needed an immediate extraction. He radioed for a helicopter to pull his 6-man team out of harm's way. Within a short time, a chopper arrived, but with no clear landing zone, his team was extricated through the jungle forest with a stable harness. The stable harness is a device that is a highly effective means of extricating or inserting soldiers when ground landings are impossible and allow them hands-free capability to their weapons while hanging in the air. Ted and his team snapped their carabiners into the line and began liftoff. They came under fire immediately as the UH-1H Iroquois pulled away. The rescue helicopter was hit by gunfire and began to lose altitude, and Ted and his crew dangling beneath. It became evident the chopper was going down. The pilot fought to keep the battle-damaged Huey under control during the rapid descent. He guided it towards a nearby river, knowing that if it hit the trees, those hanging freely would be seriously injured, if not killed. Ted hit the water and found himself and others being dragged down the river. Thoughts of drowning in Vietnam never entered Ted's mind until now, but it became an instant reality. He tried to disconnect his tethered line, but his own weight and the force of the Huey was too much to overcome. Suddenly, the chopper hit the water and flipped onto its side. Ted popped to the surface. It was a hard landing and could have been much worse. Ted disconnected his carbinger, made his way to the shoreline. Others followed. The helicopter crew bailed out and also made their way to the Marines. All, including the air crew, escaped without major injuries. Within a minute, a second Huey hovered above them that observed the events prior to the crash. "Hooray for the backup team," Ted talked to himself. Nobody said a word. They didn't need to. All rushed to the airworthy chopper, hopped on board, and ascended upward and into the heavens, destined for friendlier territory. As the Huey reached altitude, Ted shook his head and tried to put the day into perspective. He just couldn't. On November 10th, 1970, Ted Godlove discharged from the Marine Corps, back where it all happened, at Camp Pendleton. To say he served his country honorably and with distinction would be a gross understatement. During his 2 years,
2 months and 15 days of active duty.

0: with the Marine Corps, of which 1 year, 7 months, and 10 days were in Vietnam. Ted received the National Defense Service Medal, the Vietnam Service Medal with two devices, the U.S. Navy Commendation Medal with Valor, the Vietnam Campaign Medal with device, the Republic of Vietnam Cross of Gallantry with palm and frame, the Bronze Star with Valor, and the Combat Action Ribbon. What caught his attention when he first stepped foot in Vietnam was the oppressive heat and unbearable stench of open air sewers and latrines. Reflecting back on the moment, he commented, "That perhaps was the easiest thing to endure during my 19 months and 10 days in Vietnam. The horrific odor. But like a terrible stink, the lousy smell of war stuck with Ted after his departure and lingered with him some 40 plus years into his future." He went to his family doctor, Dr. Adeline McCormick from Milo. Upon examination, she found a festering wound in his left leg. Ted could have gone to the VA hospital, but thought it was no big deal. What Dr. McCormick found shocked her. A fragmented piece of shrapnel had worked its way to the surface of his left leg. Ted recalled the incident in Vietnam, but thought it was just a scrape, a superficial wound, nothing to worry about. He told me, "I wish I'd kept that small piece of metal as a souvenir for my time in Vietnam." Instead, he tossed it away. Ted never reported that injury while in Vietnam. He said, "I didn't want a Purple Heart. Never bothered with the paperwork." That's just the kind of guy Ted was. The commonly used phrase, "been there, done that," fits Ted perfectly. He added, "I've got the t-shirt too."
1: And what a story Michael told about Ted Godlove. Boy, that meeting in Da Nang, what a source of relief to have a buddy just walk in while you're shooting pool, the buddy you enlisted with in Iowa, and to just clank the balls around, clank those beers, and then have to go back into it. Well, it gave him some hope. And then there were those words that he heard from Jesus, "You must go back." And that released him from fear. When soldiers are released from fear, they get to do their job best and have the least to worry about. Fear often kills soldiers. The story of Ted Godlove, here on Our American Stories.

0: 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In a clinical study, Eliquis apixaban reduces stroke risk and has less major bleeding than warfarin.
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12: And we continue with our American stories. Smokin' Ed Curry is an American chili pepper breeder who's the founder and president of the Puckerbutt Pepper Company. He is best known for breeding the hottest chili pepper in the world, the Carolina Reaper, and now Pepper X, as recognized by Guinness World Records. A former addict, Ed is now a man with strong faith. Here's Ed sharing a story involving him and his wife.
13: Linda was trying to get me to go to her church, and I kept on saying, I'm Catholic, I can't go there. Even though I hadn't been to the Catholic Church except for Christmas and Easter with my parents my whole life, I mean, from 13 on. And I support the Catholic Church, don't get me wrong. But she finally talked me into going to the church she was going to. And it was a really good service. Then they had a communion service. And this was a non-denominational church. And she said, come on, have communion. And I was like, I can't do that. I'm Catholic. You know, this isn't a real church, you know. And she said, no, come on, you can. And I said, no, I'm not going to. And she got up to get in line for communion, as did all the other people who were with us. And the pastor was up on the stage, you know, with his Bible, and he was singing whatever song the band was playing. And he closed his Bible and put it down on the stool he had next to him. And he jumped off the stage. And he grabbed a chalice and a plate, and I'm watching him. And he came all the way up the aisle, and then across, back into the darkness. He couldn't have possibly seen me from the stage. You know when the lights are on you, you can't see out? And he walked straight up to me, and he said, Ed, you're worthy of the body of Christ. Receive communion. And I was like, immediately, even though I had, like, I don't know, 6, 7, 8 years clean, whatever it was, I still carried all that guilt and shame from all that stuff I had done. And I did some pretty horrible stuff. I mean, stuff I thought I'd never be forgiven for. Stuff that was going to send me to hell. Okay? All the guilt and shame, everything, just immediately left my body. Okay? Immediately left my body. And it has been nothing, nothing. Even my very worst days have been nothing but full of gratitude ever since, man. Sorry. And it's just amazing what, you know, when I tell people this stuff all the time when I'm interviewing, like especially when the camera's rolling because they can't shut you up. And then they edit it out. You know, and that's the kind of story that people need to hear. All right. It's funny because I got approached to do a feature film, okay, from a big studio. But they refused to give me any creative control and actually told me I had to stop the God talk. And I dropped the film. I said, nah, I'm not going to do this, even though they were offering a whole lot of money. Not a month later, I got approached by a rock band who's got a production company now, who said they're going to give me total creative control, actually executive producer position, so I can literally, I can say this stays in, this goes out. They don't care about what I say, what I do. They think it's all part of the story. And if I want to talk about Jesus, that's just fine. And that's the way they put it. If you want to talk about Jesus, it's just fine. You know? And so, you know, when one door closes, another one opens. Well, I got a call in the middle of the night, all right, from a woman. And she goes, hey, Ed, how you doing? I'm like, hey, Laura, how are you doing? You know, why are you calling me? You know, that kind of. And I had done service work in NA with her. And she goes, do you remember my daughter? And I was like, well, kinda, you know, I met her 5 years ago. And she said, well, you know, she's an atheist. And I said, yeah, you just told me, you know. And she goes, you know, I'm agnostic. And I said, yeah, you tell me that all the time. And she goes, well, my daughter's been having dreams that the baby she's carrying from an 18-year-old gangbanger, God is telling her that that's your baby. And I was like, what? And she goes, yeah, and I've been having dreams that you have a daughter named Catherine Ann. And I had a sister named Catherine Ann who died. And I never told anybody. Linda didn't even know about her at this point. Okay? And I was like, wow. And she goes, yeah, and we want you to adopt the baby. And she knew that Linda had a bunch of miscarriages and we had stopped trying to have a baby. And I was like, well, I got to talk to Linda about that. Thank you. But my answer is yes, you know, because to me, that was a God thing. That was a miracle happening. Okay. And it was after this other miracle had happened. So I go into bed and I tell Linda's like, who's on the phone? You know, and I told her what happened and she started cursing out God. All right. Cursing. And I'm like, you can't curse God. And she goes, I can do whatever I want to do. You know, cause she has a really good relation. And really what it was the Sarah and Abraham thing. She was about to turn 50. We tried for so long. How come God's providing this right now? And we were literally were praying on it. And she was like, no, we're too old, blah, blah, blah, blah. And I said, let's go talk to Pastor Chadwick about this. David Chadwick is his name. And we get to the, we go to the church service and we get in line to talk to him. And we see that a woman who's dying of cancer is with him. So we went over to thank the visiting pastor who had spoke during that meeting for being there. He's like, oh, you want to talk to Pastor Chadwick? And she's like, yeah, we got an offer for adoption, but I'm 50 years old. And the pastor stopped her right there. And he said, you see that little kid right there? God put that child in my life when I was 52. You see this other one right here? God put that child in my life when I was 56. And before he could even stop, Pastor Chadwick stopped talking to the lady he was talking to, walked over to us and said, lay hands on Ed and Linda. We have to pray. And literally out of his mouth came everything that Linda had said in our marriage bed. We hadn't shared it with anybody. All of her fears, all of her worries, even saying God forgives you for talking to him like that. Okay. All of it just came out of his mouth. And then he said, adopt the baby. And that was it. And we called her from right there in the church and said, we'll adopt the baby. We had no money. Okay. Literally we had no money. It was all going into the business. I had paid for a legal benefit at the bank that she had been trying to get me to get rid of. Guess what? It covered adoption 100%. Adopting that baby cost us a total of $1,850 for the social worker that the state required comes and visits your house and makes sure you're okay for adoption. That's all it cost us to adopt the first baby. And when the miracle happened, the same thing, call from in the middle of the night. Someone Linda knows. Saying, my daughter is pregnant and she wants you guys to adopt the baby. And same thing. That one I had already paid. I had filled out the paperwork with the social worker for five babies. So she didn't have to come back. And it just cost us the legal, you know, the legal documents from the court, which was like $250. And my wife literally cut the cord for both children. That doesn't happen to 50-year-olds. Doesn't happen to 50-year-olds. You can't even get on the list to adopt newborns. And I'd adopt more, but she says no. but just amazing, amazing stuff. And I can keep on going on over and over and miracles everywhere, watching them happen to others and not think it's good luck or something like that. You can see that it is an absolute miracle. Wow. Thank you for letting me share that.
12: And thank you for sharing it, Ed. And miracles, well, they happen all around us. Believe it or not, miracles happen every day. And my goodness, what a miracle for Ed and his bride in her 50s, angry at God. And my goodness, why not me, Lord? Why not me? Why that other girl? Why is she pregnant? Why aren't I? Why have you denied me? And then Well, this is why we go to church, too. So many Americans go to church, to synagogue, to mosque. Why? Well, anyone who goes knows why. And if you don't go, well, we love you, too, here on this show. We love people of every faith and every faith walk, including none at all. The story of Ed Curry's miracle baby and miracle babies here on Our American Stories.

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0: This is Lee Habib, and this is Our American Stories, the show where America is the star and the American people coming to you from the city where the West begins, Fort Worth, Texas. They were the most famous men in America. They came from separate countries, followed different philosophies, and led dissimilar lives. But they were fast friends. No two people did more to shape America in the mid-1700s. Here to tell the story is Randy Peterson, author of The Printer and The Preacher, Ben Franklin, George Whitefield, and the surprising friendship that invented America. Let's take a listen.
16: Who would you say were the most famous people in America in the 1740s and 1750s? This is a few decades before the Revolutionary War, so think back in your history mind to who was famous at that point. You might say George Washington, but he really wasn't around yet. He wasn't in the public consciousness yet. You might say Benjamin Franklin, and you would be kind of right about that. But there was somebody else that seemed to be even more of a sensation in that era in America. It was the British preacher George Whitefield. George Whitefield was born in 1714 in England. His widowed mother ran an inn. George was a very smart kid. They thought he might have a future in the ministry, perhaps, which would be a very respectable profession. He wouldn't have to apprentice in a trade or something. So they wanted to send him to school. So they sent him to what they called a grammar school. It was preparatory for college eventually. George did well there. He was goofing off sometimes, but he especially loved theater. He had a theater teacher that just was full of energy and taught him how to act, how to speak, how to make gestures, how to capture an audience. And George loved that. Now, the inn his mother ran came on hard times.

0: times, and so they didn't have a lot of money, and they thought they might not be able to afford college. It turned out that Oxford University had a program where certain poorer students could get through college, get their degree, by being servants to richer students. And so that was sort of demeaning, but George became a servant to richer students, kind of a butler there. As the other students went to college, he would shine their shoes and get them food and stuff. But he also was able to attend classes and to get his degree. I think this was important in George's life because, as brilliant as he was, he learned humility. He learned to serve. At Oxford, George Whitefield met two very important friends, John Wesley and Charles Wesley. John was a bit older, and he was sort of a teacher's assistant there at the school. Charles was a classmate of George's. They also had a group of people they called the Holy Club. This was an interesting group because they were all religious, they were church involved, but they wanted something deeper. They wanted to get more serious about their faith, and so they were methodical about their prayer life. They were methodical about their Bible study. They were methodical about meeting together for fellowship. They were methodical about doing good deeds and going out into the community, visiting people in prison and visiting sick people. They were methodical about their faith, so much that their detractors began calling them the Methodists. And that's where we get that term. Now, George Whitefield wanted all of that, too. He wanted to be a methodical in his faith, and so he was a member of the Holy Club. But here's an interesting thing, that as we look back in history, that all three of those people, George Whitefield, John Wesley, and Charles Wesley, perhaps some of the other members of the group, experienced a later conversion. The method was not enough for them. It wasn't enough to pray and read the Bible and go to church and do all these religious things. Each of them reported that God individually connected with them at a heart level, at an emotional level, where they emotionally said yes to what God wanted to do in them. It wasn't just a matter of doing religious things. It was a matter of opening their hearts to God. And so there's a famous conversion of John Wesley where he says his heart was strangely warmed. And that was his experience. It was a heart thing. George Whitefield had a similar experience actually a couple of years earlier than John. He talked about his abiding sense of the pardoning love of God, that there was something emotional that grabbed him. This is important because this became George's message in his preaching later on. And it was also an important part of the Wesley's ministry. We're not going to talk about them so much, but George Whitefield, wherever he went, wherever he preached, he was inviting people to get beyond religiosity, to get beyond just church involvement, to get beyond all that and have a personal experience of the living God in their heart. George Whitefield was ordained in 1736, having graduated from Oxford. He got his degree and he began to look around for churches where he might preach. Wherever he got the opportunity to preach, they loved him. He was really good at this preaching thing. People appreciated the way he brought passion to his ministry. In that time, a lot of the preaching in England and later in America was pretty dry. It was very academic. It was about ideas. Preachers read from manuscripts. In some cases, they were trying to be impressive with their erudition, with how much they knew, and to kind of showing off their great intelligence.
1: And you've been listening to Randy Peterson. He's the author of The Printer and the Preacher, Ben Franklin, George Whitefield, and the surprising friendship that invented America. Right now we're learning about the preacher, that seminal experience he had getting into Oxford, not through a scholarship, but through, well, sort of a kind of indentured servitude. 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
1: And we continue with Our American Stories and with Randy Peterson and the story of Ben Franklin and George Whitefield's remarkable and surprising friendship, one that shaped American life and certainly mid-17th century America. Let's pick up where we last left off here. Is author Randy Peterson.
0: George Whitefield challenged that just by the nature of his work. It was not brilliant new ideas. It was the same invitation that God has been offering since biblical times, that you must be born again, that there was a commitment he was calling people to. And he often did it without notes. He used his dramatic gifts to make it interesting, but it wasn't about exalting his own reputation. It was about inviting people into a relationship with God. There's one great story about the leading actor in London at the time was a man named David Garrick. And he was quoted as saying, "Oh, I would give 100 guineas just to be able to say the word, oh, like George Whitefield."
10: And the definition we used to get of preaching in seminary is that preaching is God's truth coming through personality. That's what preaching is. It's God's truth coming through personality.
0: And so he began to make a name for himself in England in 1736, 1737. In 1738, he felt God's call to go to America as a missionary, to the colony of Georgia, which was the most recent colony established. It was established for people who couldn't pay their bills in England. They were thrown in debtor's prison in England, but a man named Oglethorpe had the brilliant idea, let's start a colony in America where these people can get a second chance, where they can begin to build their lives anew. And so they did that. The problem was that Georgia was then full of people who couldn't pay their bills, who didn't have a sense of responsibility to the larger community. There were some criminals in that group as well. And so it was a rough and tumble society. John and Charles Wesley had both been there in the previous years, and they had a terrible time. They did not have successful ministries at all there. But George felt that maybe, well, he felt God was calling him there, and so he went there. And in George's ministry there, he listened. He paid attention. He got a sense of what the people wanted and needed. He learned to speak their language and to have an effect on the people around him. And one of the things he learned was that what they really needed was an orphanage. In this rough and tumble society, there were a lot of kids who were abandoned and neglected and needed a safe place to grow up. And so George determined to build an orphanage there. And that really became his passion for the rest of his life, that he was raising money for this orphanage in Georgia. He came back to America many times after that and preached, and whenever he preached, he raised money, not for his own ministry, not to become rich himself, but to support this orphanage, to create a place where kids could learn and grow and learn about God. At the end of that year in Georgia, George Whitefield returns to England. And he's there for maybe a year, but that's when his ministry really takes off. And there are a number of key developments in that time. For one thing, there were a number of churches in England, this later happened in America too, where churches, they didn't like his new style. He was a little too popular for them. They didn't like the fact that people were flocking to hear him and leaving their churches.
11: On Whitefield's first preaching tour, when he arrived, specifically in Newbury in 1740. When Whitefield came through the first time, that he was welcome to preach in the pulpit. But when Whitefield came back a second time, he wasn't allowed to preach. But Whitefield was here for just a few days, and then he left, and he was gone. And so you have this whole network of all these itinerant New Light ministers who are also preaching around different churches. And then if people experience the new birth, and then they go back to their churches, and they start to want that similar type of preaching from their pastors. And their ministers are not giving that type of preaching to them. And not just that type of preaching, but that essential message of what it means to be truly a Christian and to experience that new birth through conversion. And so these people are being kicked out of their congregations. And so in many ways, yes, Whitefield has sort of stimulated this new movement, but the real people who are carrying this on and who found this church are a mix of these local revival itinerant ministers and lay people.
0: And so they close their doors to him. He might say, "Could I preach in your church?" And they'd say, "No, no." And so he, by necessity, would find some outdoor place to preach, sometimes in a field. Just set up a platform in a field, and people would be able to come from miles around and with their carts and horses, and they'd just come and sit and listen to George Whitefield.
12: There's some wonderful accounts, like of a Connecticut farmer, and he talked about how people had left the plow with the animal in the middle of the field, and they would say, Whitfield is coming, and they went running. And then he went looking across the field, and he saw this big cloud of dust, and he wondered what it was, and he realized it was the dust from all the horses and carts that were going down the road to hear Whitefield preach.
0: In that process, George Whitefield began preaching to the common folk, and not the upper class who came to church, but people who sometimes were ignored by the churches, just the common people, including coal miners. This was an important industry in England at the time. This was their energy source. But these coal miners were often just kind of too dirty, too unchurched for the churches to care about. And yet here was George Whitefield preaching this passionate message to the coal miners, setting up shop outside of the coal mines. And when the coal miners would get out of work, they would come and listen to this amazing preacher preach to them. There's an amazing story that George writes in his journal about one particular coal miner that he spoke to after a meeting, and he'll never forget that this man's face was blackened with the coal dust, but this man was moved to tears, and tears were streaming down his face and making little rivulets in the coal dust on his face. And so he had this streaky face as he was responding to the invitation of God. 1739 marks an important development in George's ministry. He goes back to America, and he's going to get to the orphanage and check in on what's happening there, but he starts in Philadelphia, the center, geographically, the center of the eastern seaboard there. It was also the largest city in the colonies at the time. And so he goes to Philly, and he starts preaching there. Now, in Philadelphia is a man named Ben Franklin. He's got his own story of how he got there. We're not going to get into that. But Ben was established now as a printer in Philadelphia and the publisher of the leading weekly newspaper there.
11: Benjamin Franklin is reading stories in newspapers that he's getting from London about this new upstart preacher, George Whitefield. And he himself sees an opportunity to latch onto that and to what Whitefield's doing. And so he, before Whitefield arrives in Philadelphia, before he ever gets there, Franklin has already been publishing that he's coming and publishing in the Philadelphia Gazette some of his sermons and some other things. So people already know who Whitefield is.
1: And you've been listening to author Randy Peterson, and his book is The Printer and the Preacher, Ben Franklin, George Whitefield, and the Surprising Friendship That Invented America. And we had just heard about that early meeting and how Franklin was ahead of the curve, wanting to bring Whitefield to Philadelphia. So he wrote about him, wrote about what was going on in England and in London. And of course, when you're in the newspaper business, you want to attract eyeballs. And Ben Franklin understood that. Moreover, what we learn here about this preacher is his talent. One of the foremost actors of his day, the Brad Pitt of his day, David Garrick, often commented that he wished he could just speak an O, or just speak as beautifully, as brilliantly, as passionately as Whitefield did. So he went out into the fields and met the ordinary people where they lived, in front of coal mines, out in fields. And of course, there was nothing anyone could do about God's Spirit, the Lord's Spirit, coming through. When we come back, more of this remarkable story here on Our American Stories.

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0: And we return to Our American Stories and the story of the printer and the preacher. Let's pick up where we last left off with author Randy Peterson.
12: So they're in this print culture where they're already hearing about these mass preaching services that no one else has ever experienced before in England at the time. And at this time, Whitfield is about in his mid-20s. And so he's young. And so here's this upstart young celebrity coming to, again, this isn't America, this is part of the British Empire. And so here's one of our fellow British citizens who's coming. People are already primed to receive his preaching.
13: And so George begins preaching in central spots in Philadelphia. The Christ Church of Philadelphia closed their doors to him, and they were really afraid that there would be too many people, that it would ruin the church building. And so he set up shop a block away, Second and Market, on the courthouse steps, and people thronged the streets in front of him.

0: figured that out, and he did the math on it, and he determined that 30,000 people could hear the voice of George Whitefield. That's how powerful his voice was.
1: Thousands and thousands of people went to hear him, and of course they wrote their friends and their relatives. So when Whitefield went from one place to another, there was a ready audience of thousands of people rushing in to see him. Even Benjamin Franklin said, "I went to hear Whitefield, determined not to be moved, and by the end of his talk, I had emptied my pockets, you know, into the collection plate." Whitefield had two eyes that moved in different directions. So wherever you were in the audience, you thought he was looking at you. In fact, Whitefield would say in his sermons, "Repent and follow God right now, because what if you died on your way home?" So people were frozen by this and had spiritual experiences right there. It was the immediacy of Whitefield that was controversial. So somebody could have been preaching in a church for 20 years with a kind of ho-hum effect on people's spiritual lives, and here comes this itinerant guy, comes into the neighborhood, and suddenly half the congregation are converted on the spot.
0: People were changed. Ben Franklin liked what he saw in the changes in people. He wrote in his autobiography about how he would walk down the street and you would hear in the various homes as he passed people singing psalms, that they were worshiping God in their individual homes. He recognized how people were treating one another better. There was the fruit of repentance in people's lives, which indicates that the Spirit was moving.
2: Whitefield preached up and down the colonies, all the way up and down the seaboard. Whitefield became really the first international celebrity in American history.
0: The two of them became business partners. And on that first trip to Philadelphia, they established a connection where Ben could print some of the sermons of Whitefield, that he could print the journals of George Whitefield. People were just clamoring for all this printed material. It was Whitefield mania going on there, and Ben was ready to supply it with printed material and make some money on it in the process. Ben was an expert at public relations, at publicity. George Whitefield was also pretty good at publicity, and so together they were able to put the word out wherever George was speaking. And he traveled then to the southern colonies. He took a boat up to New England and traveled through New England. He preached in every colony of the 13 American colonies at that time. He preached in every one. And there are estimates that half of the American colonists heard George Whitefield speak in person. Now, this is no radio or TV at this point. This is all people coming to a place where George Whitefield was speaking from some kind of a platform. They heard his booming voice speaking to them. Half of Americans did, and of course the other half knew who he was. He was famous. He was a star. There was not only a business partnership, but a friendship that developed between Ben Franklin and George Whitefield. They weren't best friends, but they were pretty good friends. We have about a dozen letters that passed between them over the next 30 years from that time until George passed away in 1770. But not only did they write to each other, they also wrote to friends and relatives about each other. Ben's sister and brother were very impressed that he knew the great George Whitefield, which is interesting because, he was Ben Franklin, but they were more impressed with Whitefield than they were with their own brother. I suppose that always happens. Of course, Ben was also writing about Whitefield in his newspaper all the time, and putting out editorials and sort of pro and con. There was some controversy from time to time about George's ministry. There were ups and downs in their friendship as well, and there were times when they kind of went silent, but then one or the other would write a letter. And also, George had a number of visits to America there. He'd come and spend 2 years traveling through the colonies and then go back to England for a while, and later he'd have another visit. In those letters that passed between them, George kept trying to convert Ben. Now, Ben was brought up as a Puritan. He never totally rejected that, but he sort of made up his own religion. Even from his teenage years, he was making

0: lists of how to live a good life, what ethics somebody might require. But he wasn't really a Christian. He respected the teachings of Jesus, but this idea of giving your life to Jesus, Ben wasn't so interested in that. And of course, that was all that George preached. And so he was preaching to his friend Ben in these letters, saying, think about it, Ben. Apply your heart to what God wants for you. Open your heart to God's call to you to have this personal relationship.
1: And you've been listening to Randy Peterson tell the story of George Whitefield and Ben Franklin and this unique collaboration. We hear about Whitefield's absolute oratory prowess and how just brilliant he is at moving the masses. Thousands and thousands would appear, and appear because Ben Franklin had been, well, promoting Whitefield's arrival in the United States. And what he was doing, Whitefield, was moving people with the Holy Spirit on the spot to mass crowds. And they weren't used to this in churches, and delivering people on the spot, saving people. And of course, what Franklin was amazed at was the change in the people in the neighborhoods he dwelt in Philadelphia and the area. And he liked what he saw. He saw what repentance had done in people's lives. They'd become better versions of themselves. And there it was. Franklin had helped in some ways create this massive star who had, by many counts, had spoken to nearly 1 in 2 Americans on his tours across all 13 colonies. Forget about big concert tours. Forget about big promoters. The very first big concert tour and promoter, the printer and the preacher. When we come back, more of this remarkable story here on Our American Stories.
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1: And we continue with Our American Stories and the story of the printer and the preacher. Let's pick up where we last left off with author Randy Peterson.
0: When Franklin began doing science and being recognized for his great scientific achievements with lightning, you remember the kite and the string, Whitfield sent him a congratulatory letter saying, I see you're becoming famous as a scientist. That's great. But here's something that you should experiment with. Look into the new birth. And Ben stayed with the friendship, and that's what I find amazing, that he wasn't turned off by this. He respected that George was doing what George always did. There were times in that friendship when Ben stood up for George and George stood up for Ben, and that despite their religious differences, Ben had a great respect for George's ministry, and there was a backlash against George's ministry, and some were doubting whether there was really an orphanage in Georgia, and George did everything he could to prove, yes, it's there, but they were saying, oh, he's just lining his own pockets with all the money he raises and whatever. Ben wrote an important editorial in his newspaper that was then picked up by other papers as well, that George's has integrity. There really is an orphanage there, and this is all that George thinks about and works for. There was a later point when Ben was in England speaking to Parliament about the Stamp Act that Americans hated to pay taxes on paper goods. And while they did repeal the Stamp Act, they actually passed other taxes on Americans, and some of the Americans blamed Ben Franklin for that. And there was a backlash against Ben at that time in the 1760s. George wrote a letter, and this is a fascinating element of George's ministry too. He had a letter network, a letter writing network, where he could write a letter to a friend in America who would make a dozen copies and send them to a dozen friends who would make another dozen copies and send to other friends and other friends. It was social media in the 1700s that George sent a letter to his network that was passed through the American colonies saying, Ben has served his country well. The end of George's life. It was 1769, he made his last visit, his seventh voyage to America, which is quite important when you think about, it took 2 to 3 months to cross the ocean each time. And so those round trips, you add them up, and that's like 3 years of George's life he spent on a ship going back and forth to America. Anyway, he makes his last trip in 1769, and he's still just in his 50s, but he is worn down. He is asthmatic. He is fatigued. He has kind of preached himself to death here, that traveling, riding a horse for an hour and getting off and preaching and then riding another hour and preaching again, preaching four times a day sometimes, it had caught up with him, and he was at the end of his ministry and his life. And he was in New England at the time and staying with a friend in Newburyport, Massachusetts. And as the story goes, there was a group of people outside the home pleading for Whitfield to speak to them, some final words to them, some exhortation for them. And so he did, and went to a balcony and spoke to that group. And those were the last public words that he spoke. He went to bed that night, had a fitful night, and then next afternoon passed away. There was, of course, an outpouring of grief in America and England. Charles Wesley wrote a beautiful eulogy. The young poet Phyllis Wheatley wrote a poem that is still a classic of early American literature in honor of George Whitefield.
9: Phyllis Wheatley was the most famous African-American poet, male or female, in the 18th century. And she had actually heard Whitefield preach and, it seems, responded positively to his message. She really embraced the message that he preached. And in her poem, you see these roots about the impartiality of God's love for her people. And so his message was transformative for her, not just on a personal level, but actually connected deeply to her. Phyllis Wheatley is one of those figures who links the Great Awakening message, the spiritual message of new birth, to social transformation in things like the abolition of slavery.
0: And of course, Ben Franklin put out a statement praising the integrity of George Whitefield and his zeal for God. One more story I want to tell, and it goes back to 1756, sort of the middle of this friendship between George and Ben, the middle of George's ministry in America. Ben writes a letter to George. Interesting that this is Ben suggesting something to George, not George pushing something on Ben. Ben says to George, "Wouldn't it be great if you and I could start a colony out by the Ohio River?" And that was sort of the Wild West for them at that point, right? They hadn't settled out further than that. So that in the western reaches of the colonies, what if we started a colony? Wouldn't it be great to combine the things that we each do? Your religion and my sense of industry. We could create a colony that was both religious and industrious, a community that worked together. And you think about what Ben did, and he was always finding ways for communities to work together. He started a lending library when people couldn't afford books. He started a fire company when they were worried about fires raging through the cities. He started a town watch for security. He started all sorts of ways for communities to band together and to work together for the good of all. That's what Ben would bring to that kind of colony. But of course, he recognized that George brought a spiritual element. George brought a connection with God that was equally important in starting a new colony. Now, Ben probably wasn't actually suggesting that they would do this. This wasn't a proposal. It was kind of a musing for him, a wistful thinking. Wouldn't it be great if we could do that? And that particular colony never got started. Except maybe it did. And maybe it's called the United States of America. Think about it. That these two elements, the spiritual element that George Whitefield brought and that sense of a community working together for the good of all, both of those things came together in the forming of the United States just a few decades later. Of course, Ben was involved in the Declaration of Independence, the Constitution. He was actually making those things happen in that time. But there was a deep sense of spirituality that was in America at that time, in large part thanks to the ministry of George Whitefield, who had gone throughout all of the colonies saying, "You can't let a church do your believing for you. It's up to you. You can't let your faith rest in the church. You are trusting in God who loves you. Open your heart to God. It's up to you, not any other body, to do that for you."
10: Jesus said, Truly, truly, I say to you, unless one is born again, he cannot see the kingdom of God.
0: It was that sense of personal responsibility that George preached throughout the colonies and that people made part of their own spiritual lives. It was a massive revival. We call it the Great Awakening now. And it really changed America in a spiritual direction. So, George Whitefield, Ben Franklin, together they form a combination that we still have today of a society that works, but also a society that trusts, that opens its heart to God.
1: And a terrific job on the production, editing, and storytelling by our own Greg Hengler. And a special thanks to author Randy Peterson. His book, The Printer and the Preacher, Ben Franklin, George Whitefield, and the Surprising Friendship That Invented America. And what a story he told. And what I love is that Whitefield was continually trying to convert his pal Ben, and Ben took no offense. He knew that George was being George and loved him for it. And Whitefield, well, that interesting part of his life where he essentially had created his own social media network through his letter writing. But I can only tell you, his letters must have been remarkable. Why else would people copy 10, 12, 14 copies and then send them off to their friends? But he had a way of connecting with ordinary people about spiritual life and being the life of being a Christian. 7 voyages he took to the United States. And I'm not talking flying across the pond. I mean sailing across the pond. 2 to 3 months for each trip. 3 years of his life spent on the ocean and into his 50s, worn down by all this travel. He had preached himself almost literally to death. The story of the printer and the preacher here on Our American Stories. 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
28: It is the Jesse Kelly Show. Let's have some fun. On a Monday, I hope you lived it up this weekend. We have an incredible show for you tonight on the world famous Jesse Kelly Show. So much good stuff to get to. We're going to open up here in just a couple minutes talking about communists, their commitment to the cause. How deep does it go? There's an amazing story about some commie who sent her daughter into commie schools, into the Lion's Den. We'll get to that in a minute. We have Medal of Honor Monday coming up an hour from now. We have example after example after example. There are new ones every single day about how foreign groups are simply pillaging the United States of America with other foreign, with the aid of other foreigners we bring in here. All that great news, bad news. There's even going to be some Israel talk. That's always spicy. Oh, and did I forget? An hour and a half from now, my buddy Buck Sexton is going to join us to talk about some things. All that, emails, so much more coming up tonight on the world famous Jesse Kelly Show. Now, I want to rewind just a little bit. The name may ring a bell. Maybe you know exactly who she is, depending on how politically involved you are and how long you've been involved. But Nicole Hannah Jones, you ever heard of her? If you haven't, let's rewind just a little bit. When the, I guess we'll call it, I always hated the term woke, but it's so commonplace now, I'll use it. When the modern cultural Marxist / woke era was getting cranked into overdrive. Think the George Floyd protest, like that period of time when it was getting cranked into overdrive. Communists across the United States of America in different walks of life recognize that period of time as a period of time where they can absolutely go all in with whatever their goals would be. For instance, I'll get to Nicole Hannah-Jones in a moment. For instance, policing. You know already, because we talk about it all the time, we don't have to go over it over and over and over again. Communists want violent crime. It's hard for normal people to accept. They don't understand it. Communists want people raped. They want people murdered. They want people robbed. The Soviets did the same thing. Communists have always done this. During the revolutionary phase, they want to destabilize society, and violent crime is a great way to do that. Democrats are not soft on crime. They want rape and murder, period. All right. They've wanted that for a long time. But in America, in general, this is a general statement here. In America, people like law enforcement. Not an individual cop. Everybody sneers at the cop who pulls you over for going 56 in a 45. Not that, but in general, if you want to move to a place or something like that, you want cops there. That's been the general feeling in America. And so because that's been the general feeling in America, people have forever only let this anti-cop stuff get up to a certain point, and then they said, okay, no more. Even in major urban areas, this even applied to blue areas for the longest time. New York, Minneapolis, LA, you name it. Yeah, they'll let you do your anti-cop activism a little bit, and maybe this guy will get fired and moved around, but no, we're not cutting the police department's budget. No, we're not sending a bunch of cops to prison. What? No, we're not doing that. There was always a line, right? There was always a wall there. Well, the St. George Floyd riots allowed all those people who'd been hot on that issue for a long time, it allowed them to break down and break through that wall. It was an opportunity for them to put more rapists and murderers on the streets, and they did. And to this day, police departments like the Minneapolis Police Department have never recovered, ever. They're at like half staff. I forget what the latest numbers are. They've never come back, ever. Okay, so that was one example of this woke era, this cultural Marxist era. But another example was education. And again, I come back to it because this was such a huge justification for it. The St. George Floyd riots presented an opportunity to the communists in our country who have wanted more communism in the education system. More America sucks in the curriculum. White people suck. Christianity sucks. This country should burn. It's a country of colonizers and enslavers, and black people build America. That kind of insane crap. Well, those people have been making gains for years in the education system. But once again, just like the cops, there was always a line. There was always a wall. Hey, you could only push that so far. My history teachers, I remember them because I went to public school. We didn't have money for private school, anything like that. I went to public school. I look back now and I can tell you for a fact they were Democrats. Almost universally, they were Democrats. But I had to kind of pick up on that. They could mention a little thing here or little thing there. A little subtle insult of the Republican, maybe a little subtle compliment of the Democrat, but they can't hang a tranny flag in the classroom. Again, there was always a line. There was always a wall. You could only push that so far. But the St. George Floyd riots, the peak woke era presented these people with an opportunity to tear that wall down and put more disgusting, hateful, demonic communist stuff in American schools than you can possibly imagine. And one of, if not, I don't even want to say one of, the chief architect of that movement, her name is Nicole Hannah-Jones.
0: New York Times, Nicole Hannah Jones, she came up with something called the 1619 Project. The 1619 Project. You want to hear a little bit of Nicole Hannah Jones with Brian Stelter? Chris has a clip for you here. Go ahead.
1: I think we're going to look back someday and say, wait, they tried to ban the 1619 Project. Like we're going to look back. We're just going to, it's going to make no sense in 30 or 40 years. But is this just the white lash in another form, Nicole? Just, you know, some white Americans afraid to deal with the reality, so they don't want to hear it. So they try to ban it. And then someday their kids are going to laugh it off.
4: I mean, I don't know. I think that this is a particularly dangerous moment because there's one thing to have right-wing media saying they don't like the 1619 Project, they don't agree with the 1619 Project, but it's quite something else to have politicians from state legislators down to school boards actually making prohibitions against teaching a work of American journalism or really any of these other texts. The fact that we are all talking about this fake controversy called critical race theory really speaks to how successful the public propaganda campaign has been. I don't think it's just about, you know, scared white parents. It's about a politician savvily stoking racial resentment in response, I think, to the global protest last year.
0: We got it. Okay, so what happened? She came up with this 1619 Project, and the general idea behind it, in case you're wondering what 1619 is, that's really the year America and then its enslavement started, and that's when black people began to build America. It's just a whole bunch of ahistorical commie gobbledygook. Now, this wasn't an article on the back page of the New York Times in the Sunday paper, an article you never read. This thing went off like wildfire. And this thing got injected into hundreds, if not thousands, of school curriculums across the United States of America. To use a term we've used before, this broke containment. You know, you see so many political arguments, you probably get involved in so many political arguments online. But what about Carl Schmitt? Have you read the works of Hayek and all that other stuff? Those are nerdy political arguments you and I get into online. Normal people don't know who any of those people are. This is one of those things that broke containment. It went everywhere. And by the way, it's not done. It's still in certain areas woven into the curriculum American children are taught in schools. There are schools, especially in blue areas across this country, where K through 12 kids will walk in and they will learn how bad this country sucks for 12 years. It's not like it's gone. Now, that was her in that clip complaining because the right finally woke up to it and started to push back, and it did get stopped in many different areas, but Nicole Hannah Jones was the leading voice by a mile for this anti-American curriculum that is now being taught in American schools. Now, here's the thing. Nicole Hannah Jones, she's a mother. You know that? She has a child. How committed, though, was Nicole Hannah Jones to the communist revolution? I'll tell you in just a moment. We'll have a talk about education and culture and things like that. Before I tell you that, let me ask you, this weekend, it's Monday, we're all dragging our butts into work. Well, you're probably home from work by now. This weekend, did something hurt on your body? Or even worse, is there something you would have done this weekend, but you didn't because it would have hurt you? Maybe it's gardening. Maybe it's golfing. 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Maybe you wanted to be a pickleball legend like I am. 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We'll be back.

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0: the Jesse Kelly Show on a wonderful Monday. Remember, you can email the show your love, your hate, your death threats, jesse@jessekellyshow.com. So this 1619 project writer, this Nicole Hannah Jones, this leading voice in getting disgusting demonic communism woven into American schools, I do have to give her credit. I don't know if that's the right word. I guess I'll say this. She believes what she says, and she practices what she preaches, up to and including her purposely putting her own child in one of these broken urban schools in Brooklyn, up to the point her child can't get an education and resents her for it. Oh, she wrote an article about the decision she made. Oh, she has regrets. I just wanted to drive home for you this fact, the fact that we've talked about many times before. There's evidence all over the place. Whatever role a communist has in life will be secondary to the communist revolution. Whether that role is being a teacher, an FBI agent, an actor, a general, a president, a writer, a mother. It will all be secondary to the communist revolution, up to and including taking your own daughter and throwing her in the zoo. Throwing her into a school where there are so many fights, the teachers don't even grade the papers. Your child is crying out for some sort of a safe, peaceful learning environment, but you are so committed to the communist revolution, you throw her in the zoo anyway. Have fun, honey. It's for the best. That's how committed the communist is to his demonic revolution. And that actually brings me to this, to the education system, the disparities in the education system. I saw this when I want to give him credit. Mark Porter McGee is the one who put this out. It's a statistic that he grabbed from the Center for Economic Security and Opportunity, and here's what it boils down to. The U.S. schools serving low-income and non-white communities get more money per pupil, not less, and have for a long time. So just qualify that. If there's some poor school district, we'll call it poor New York urban school district, not very many white kids in there. Maybe it's all black. Maybe it's a mix of black and Latino. It doesn't matter. That doesn't matter. But if there's a poor district in a blue area, the communists will constantly tell you that they are underfunded. They're underfunded. We're shorting these kids. These kids, we're not giving them the best. We need more money. We need more money. But they have more money. In many cases, most cases, they have far, far more money than that suburban school per pupil when it comes down to it. So if that's the case, just walk with me here. If that's the case, if I want to build a school and I want to build an education system and I have $100 million and you want to do the same in a different area, but you only have $50 million. How's it humanly possible, if we're going to follow along with the understanding that you get what you pay for, how is it humanly possible that your school with $50 million could produce better educational outcomes than my school in $100 million? And keep in mind, let's remember what the money actually buys. It's not just the building and a good sprinkler system. That means I have more money to hire teachers. So I should have the best, right? That means I have more money for the things that kids use to learn. My kids in my $100 million school, every single one of them every year gets issued a brand new laptop. All sorts of fancy software and things like that on there, helping them learn. You, your $50 million budget, there's no laptops. Maybe your senior year, you'll get one for a semester. There's no laptops. But if that's the case, My kids have laptops. I can pay my teachers more. I have a bigger building, fancier building. If that's the case, then what accounts for the fact that these urban schools are a disaster and they have been for years? Kids are graduating all the time and they can't read. I forget that stat. I'm gonna give you a stat. Do not quote me on this because it's been a long time. It was something like 9% of graduates in Baltimore's public schools could read at a certain level. And I forget what the level was, like sixth or seventh grade level. We have most kids, legions of kids in these areas graduating high school and they can't read. They can't form a sentence. What accounts for that if the money is there? What accounts for that if you have the 100 million and I only have 50 million? Well, I guess it's time to have an uncomfortable conversation because it's not about the money. It's about something else. Hang on. 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

It is the Jesse Kelly Show on a magnificent, wonderful Monday, 30 minutes away from Medal of Honor Monday, 1 hour away from speaking to my buddy Buck Sexton, who you well know. That'll be a good time. Back to our discussion here. If these low-income, non-white urban schools get more money per pupil, and they have been getting more money per pupil for a long time, what accounts for the fact that the educational outcomes are so much freaking worse? Well, let's talk. You know, I've told you before I started doing this 8 years ago, the job I had before that, on top of many other jobs, was I was an RV salesman. I found that job on Craigslist because I was desperate for money. I'm not even kidding. And I end up, I'm a salesman in the Dallas area, Dallas, Texas area. It was north of Dallas in Denton, Texas, but Dallas area, I was an RV salesman. Eventually, because I was pretty good at it, I guess, they came to me and they said, hey, we're opening a big store down in the Houston area. We'd like it if you would go be the sales manager of that store. Well, like any other ambitious man, family, wife, kids, I want to be able to afford Red Lobster. I said, sure, money's right. Money was right. Good to go. I'll go down and do it. Now, that meant that we had to move. We had to move to an area, Houston area, we were completely unfamiliar with. Got two boys, as you well know. What did we look for? Now, stop for a second before I go into a fairly obvious point. Keep in mind that it's not just me who likes to eat good food. Ob may be a weird health freak, but Ob likes to eat good food. You know what Ob loves more than anything in the world? A good concert. She's one of these musical people where music just kind of speaks to her. She wants to go to a good concert. So if I like to eat out, Ob likes a good concert. Why didn't we move to downtown Houston? Why? That's where the concerts are. A good comedy show. Great food every 15 feet. Why didn't we move there? You already know the answer to it. We didn't even consider it because of the schools. When we looked at this area where we could move, there was one thing we looked for first. Schools. What are the school rating? Schools. What are the schools? What are the good schools? What are the bad schools to avoid? Schools. That's why people move to the burbs in rural America. Okay? What happens in inner cities then? Well, here's what happens. The parent situation at home sucks. It's not universal, obviously, but the numbers do not lie. In urban blue areas, and yes, I realize those are often minority areas, we do not have solid two-parent homes that prioritize being a good person. I'm not even talking about prioritizing education. It's not like my parents were going over algebra with me when I was a kid. But we do not have parents who prioritize raising good children. So the good children who go to those urban schools are stuck surrounded by scumbags because the scumbags have parents who are scumbags. And that's, of course, what they're raising. And that's why it takes metal detectors and God knows what else. And you have to stop grading the papers. Otherwise, everyone would fail. And so it's this never ending spiral of failure. My point in all this is, real education is at home, no matter where you send your child to school. And if you're looking for a good school, you know what the biggest priority should be? The other homes in the area, because that's the real school. The home is what is going to determine the quality of the child that goes to school with your son and your daughter. And you, as a parent, you're the one that will determine what kind of child and student your kid is going to be. It can be the biggest, nicest school in the world with a fancy laptop and you can't, a diamond crusted everything. And if it's a school with a bunch of broken dirt ball homes, if that's the parenting situation, that nice building ain't worth a daggone thing. That school's going to be a war zone. And on the flip side, it can be a crappy one-room

0: schoolhouse in rural Texas that doesn't even have air conditioning. But if the 50 kids who go to that one room schoolhouse all come from solid two parent homes where the kids are taught respect and values, those kids are going to get a better education. School is at home. Whether or not you homeschool, whether you send your kids to private school or public school or charter school, it doesn't matter where your kids attend school. School is at home. When they go to a school, all that is, that's downstream of the schooling they already received at the house. And again, that is not me telling you, you have to teach your kids Spanish and algebra at home. I'm not saying that at all. But if you raise your kids to be wonderful, respectful people, and the other parents in your child's school do that with their kids, you'll have a better school. And no one wants to have that conversation. You could pour endless, endless amounts of money in these poor inner city schools, and it won't do a daggone thing because mom's on crack and dad ran out when he was 5 years old, and it's just a complete disaster. And you could take that 10-year-old kid who's only ever known instability and violence. You could take that kid and put him in the nicest school with the highest paid teachers, and he'll still stab one of them. We have a culture problem. That's a fact. Education is at home. But the problem is the people in power in this country, most definitely Democrats, and honestly, lots of the Republicans, they don't want to have that conversation that I just had with you, because that conversation gets awfully uncomfortable. There will almost always be accusations, or that's racism or something along those lines. It doesn't matter. It's coming. The second you start talking about this, it's coming. The only thing they do is try to throw money at the problem so no one will discuss the actual problem. You know why Baltimore school kids can't read when they graduate? Because the parents suck. That's why. It's not more complicated than that. And I said all this just to drive home this fact. We have to have these uncomfortable conversations about culture because they really are everything. I mean, I brought up private schools. Why is it that even kind of a crappy low-end private school that parents have to pay for, why is it almost always a better education, better test scores, better everything else? Because at that kind of a place, you're full of kids whose parents cared enough to do something. They cared enough to do something. It's not a daycare. It's a financial sacrifice for them. They have to give something up. Therefore, it shows you the care the parents have at home. But you can't have that talk. You have to pretend like everything else is the problem instead of the actual problem. The quality of your child's school will not be based on the teachers or the budget or the laptops. The quality of your child's school will be determined by the parents of the children who attend that school. It's a fact. All right. Let's do a couple emails before we get to some ugly immigration things. 60 Minutes did a story on data centers. And there's a couple tidbits from this story that they're really, really good. Basically, the gist of the story was communities across the country are complaining about the data centers they have. And they're saying we don't want a new data center, but the data centers are getting built anyway. The city councils are approving them anyway. What accounts for that? We'll do some emails, then we'll discuss that. Before we do emails, let's do this. Let's make sure that you have energy. I'm talking about real energy, not caffeinated energy. I love a cup of coffee myself. But the energy to do things after work, after school. Where are you at 5, 6 o'clock? Are you bubbly, feeling good? Hey, we should go dancing. No, not dancing. Do something fun. Or are you out of gas, done, and counting the seconds until you go to bed? If you're out of gas, I want you to know that's normal. It's very common in America now, and it's normal because we don't have testosterone right now. We are chugging estrogen, the T levels are dropping, and now men across the country are out of gas by the time they get home from work. Turn this around naturally with herbal supplements from CHOP. I, as you know, take a male vitality stack every single day. You should go and do likewise. 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
0: the Jesse Kelly Show on a wonderful Thursday. Remember, you can email the show, jesse@jessekellyshow.com. Let's get to some of those. Hey, Jesse, I caught your show today where you were all fired up about how some Republicans were hammering the communists, and you sounded almost optimistic. Yet a week ago, you were hammering Trump for his war in Iran and how the high fuel prices will cost the GOP a wipeout in the midterms. Maybe you got some of the wife's female vitality stack and were having an emotional moment. Okay. It's a fair observation. Sometimes I see things I like a lot. Other times I point out things I dislike. So I'm going to use this little analogy. Our political leaders, the guys at state level, local level, federal level, they are wanting to represent us. And in order for them to represent us, in order for that to happen, they have to have you and me be part of it. We are not the normies. We're not the swing voters who decide elections. You aren't and I'm not. We are the workers. We are the ones who work on campaigns. Sometimes we run for office. We are the ones who make phone calls, put on bumper stickers, donate, whatever it is you do as far as political involvement. That's your job. That's your lot in life, and it's my lot in life. We are the workers. We are the ones who have to walk up that mountain. We are the ones who have to put on a pack and walk up that mountain to deliver that, we'll call it a Republican, to deliver that Republican a political win. And I'll tell you this. I'm going to walk up that mountain. I am going to. Even this November, I'm going to vote, straight ticket R. I'm going to drag as many friends as I can, straight ticket R. I'm going to do the work to walk up that mountain for you so you can get elected and so the communists don't. However, if I'm walking up that mountain for you, and you go grab 10 full sandbags and drop them in my rucksack as I'm walking up that mountain for you, making my trek harder, you better believe, pal, you're going to hear it from me as you're dropping them in my pack. That's the best way I can explain it. Did that lay it out clearly for you? I'm voting GOP because they're the lesser of two evils. And that's all we have. And frankly, that's all we're ever going to have because politicians and political parties generally suck. I know the communists will try to put my country to the torch as fast as possible. I'll get some GOPers who are kind of protecting it, at least trying to. And that's the best we can get. Welcome to adulthood. The lesser of two evils is what we have. So I'm going to put in the work. I am going to walk up that mountain. But I'm not your slave. I don't work for you. If you're a politician or a political party who wants my vote, if you don't pass the Save America Act, you just drop some sandbags in my rucksack. Now I'm working with a lack of motivation with the people I'm trying to get to the polls. And guess what? When you drop in those No Save America Act things in my rucksack, you're going to hear it from me. You bet you are. What else? National average of $6.50 a gallon for diesel fuel. You just took 1,000 sandbags and dropped them in my rucksack. I didn't say I'm not going to climb the mountain anymore. I'm still going to climb to the top of that mountain. You better believe you're hearing it from me, Jack, if you're dropping those sandbags in my pack. Now, look, I look at these things. Why am I voting GOP? Headline, 16 months of zero border releases and a crackdown on illegal alien voting. That's a headline from PJ Media. 16 months. Do you remember? I know you do because we talked about it. Do you remember when 14,000 Haitians showed up on the border of the United States of America? Showed up right across the river, right on the border. Do you remember what the evil, demonic Biden administration did? They waited until it was nighttime and they just brought all of them in the country. They're in your country right now. They're going to school with your kids. Eating your cats. That's what the Biden administration did. The Trump administration would never. Huh? Headline. Prosecutors zero in on John Brennan's role in the Trump-Russia collusion narrative. Is John Brennan in prison yet? Nope, he's not. Maybe he won't ever be. In fact, he probably won't ever be. John Brennan used his position as director of the Central Intelligence Agency to work for Democrats and against Republicans. That should come with a life sentence without the possibility of parole. Now, that's not going to happen, but in the very least, something's happening. Even if it all gets not guilty and it all gets washed away, he's still going to be crushed with legal fees. It's something. I play this. Look, this guy is a Homeland Security advisor. He wouldn't have got a job with Joe Biden.
11: No, real mothers, real fathers whose kids were murdered, brutally, viciously murdered by illegal aliens who had no right to be here. They didn't belong here. They aren't American. They have no right. They are trespassing in our country. And Biden and the Democrats and every Democrat in the House and Senate voted to let them in. They knew these kids would get murdered. They knew these children would get raped. And they didn't care. How can you vote for that? How can you support that? Look at the images from a few years ago. Millions of people streaming across the border. The Biden administration sent forklifts to rip up fence from Texas to let them in. And now kids are dead. Now their parents, the only place they can go to see their children is a cemetery. And you're going to sit out this election? President Trump, what he did on that border and in our cities with his Homeland Security Task Force, with his public safety initiatives, with drug seizures at the border, is saving tens and ultimately hundreds of thousands of lives.
0: That's what you get now. With communists, well, you know what you got. You know what they're doing. In fact, we even have some audio about what they're doing. But we have to do Medal of Honor Monday first. Next.

0: There are no jokes on this show. Only truth disguised with laughter. It's your morning show with Michael Del Chorno.
1: Yeah, you laugh or you cry, don't you? 35 minutes after the hour in the Eastern time zone, you got about 25 minutes to be to work by 8. Thanks for bringing us along.

0: United States of America again. That is my interest. That is my concern. And that is why I want the messaging to tighten up right about now. 5 weeks. 5 weeks. That's what we got. No more let them eat cake. We'll be back.
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